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5: It's All Things Considered. From NPR News, I'm Mary Louise Kelly. Coming up, how a goalkeeper from Cabo Verde has emerged as a World Cup star.
6: Vozinha, I'm actually from his island. He is amazing!
5: Vozinha plays for the 67th-ranked team in the tournament, but as you heard, he is amazing! First news.
7: Live from NPR News in Washington, I'm Louise Schiavone. Israel and the Iran-backed Hezbollah militant group agreed to halt heavy fighting in southern Lebanon that had threatened to unravel a preliminary agreement between the U.S. and Iran to extend a ceasefire. Mohammed El-Shema, a Beirut-based reporter for The Washington Post, says a ceasefire between Israel and Lebanon has made a difference.
8: It really felt like, you know, the ceasefire would collapse and we'd be back into war, but miraculously, a ceasefire negotiated by the U.S., and we're told it was negotiated by the U.S., Iran, and Qatar, sort of took place, and that kind of calmed things down. But it really felt like things would get out of control. But in the meantime, that I'm told that that sort of led the Iranians to postpone the talks in Switzerland today.
7: Reporter Mohammed El-Shema of The Washington Post. Major ship owners say their vessels now have started moving through the Strait of Hormuz. Medical providers say they will offer abortion drugs to Missourians for the first time in years. This after a Kansas judge ruled many of the restrictions violate the state's constitution. Sarah Fentem of member station St. Louis Public Radio reports.
9: State voters in 2024 approved an amendment that put the right to an abortion in the Missouri constitution. The state's Planned Parenthood affiliates soon sued to strike down dozens of restrictions governing the procedure that they say violated the new law. In the meantime, providers resumed some abortions, but said the rules made prescribing medication abortions impossible. The new ruling found rules such as a 72-hour waiting period and a rule that requires tissue to be sent to a lab after an abortion are now unlawful under the new amendment. The state's attorney general says she'll fight to appeal the decision to the state Supreme Court. For NPR News, I'm Sarah Fentem in St. Louis.
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10: With Montana News, I'm Sherry Quinn. Environmental groups are requesting more time for input on a mining project proposed in the Helena, Lewis, and Clark National Forest. The Montana Environmental Information Center and other organizations sent a letter Monday asking the BLM and Forest Service for an extension to public comment. The Falcon Copper Corporation proposes to explore for copper, gold, and other minerals within a boundary of 17 square miles west of Helena. The company first submitted an application in 2023, and the Forest Service published its draft environmental analysis at the beginning of this month as part of an expedited permitting process. The groups are asking for at least one public hearing and 30 more days to provide feedback on the draft EIS. The comment period currently ends July 2. The 10th annual Red Lodge Songwriters Festival gets underway this weekend. YPR's Carl Engel has more.
11: The streets of Red Lodge, Montana's bars, cafes, and theaters are a gathering place for songwriters from Nashville, Montana, and around the country for 3 days. It will feature 24 songwriters in 8 downtown venues performing over 50 shows. Mike Booth is the event's organizer. He says the festival is a unique opportunity to hear from the songwriters the story behind the song. Booth says many of those stories will surprise you.
12: Lots of examples of that. Independence Day by Gretchen Peters is a prime example of that. It became a celebratory song for our country, a patriotic song, but it's not a patriotic song at all. It's about a woman that is breaking free of an abusive relationship.
11: Since 2016, Rocky Mountain Songwriter Festivals has produced 18 songwriter festivals in Red Lodge and Livingston. The festival is not just a big party for music lovers. The money raised goes into music education and has raised over $140,000 for schools in Montana and Wyoming. I'm Carl Lengel.
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5: This is All Things Considered from NPR News. I'm Mary Louise Kelly. Algae turned the waters of the Lincoln Memorial reflecting pool green weeks after President Trump had painted it a color he described as American flag blue. As NPR's Rachel Treisman reports, crews are tackling the algae blooms with tiny bubbles and big vacuums.
15: The water turned green earlier this week, shortly after the pool was refilled. Experts are not surprised that algae followed.
16: It's actually a pretty commonly well-known thing. It's called new pond syndrome.
15: That's Steve Goodale, a Canadian swimming pool specialist known online as Swimming Pool Steve.
16: When you take a clear water, open-air environment, and you fill it up, it's very common for it to turn green almost immediately upon filling.
15: The 2,000-foot-long reflecting pool is already an ideal environment for algae, with its shallow, stagnant waters and lack of shade. A heat wave in D.C. probably helped, as did the recent renovations.
16: The new darker interior surface is going to absorb more sunlight. It is going to result in water that's warmer, and that ultimately is going to lead to more prolific algae growth.
15: It's growing in excessive amounts, says Rosalina Stancheva-Kristova, a professor of aquatic ecology at George Mason University in Virginia. She took water samples from the pool on Tuesday and says it's a type of green algae commonly found in the region, especially in the summer.
17: It's non-toxic. It's not harmful for the environment.
15: The Department of the Interior blames the algae on residual material in supply lines that lay dormant for weeks during the multi-million dollar renovation. It's taking multiple steps to kill it, including pouring hydrogen peroxide into the pool and deploying what it calls, quote, high-tech nanobubble ozone technology. Those bubbles are smaller than the eye can see, Goodale explains.
16: They can last for weeks, if not months, in the water doing their oxidizing thing and keeping the algae at bay.
15: He's not sure how long it might take to solve the problem, but given the sheer size of the pool,
16: I can only tell you it would be a monumental effort, literally.
15: The Department of the Interior said Wednesday that the nanobubble technology had effectively killed the algae, and National Park Service workers would spend the next few days removing it manually. But on Thursday morning, most of the pool was still very much green. There were clusters of machines with tubes flowing in and out of the water. Handfuls of Park Service workers stood in or alongside the pool, maneuvering long poles back and forth. And what they're doing is slowly, as one of the workers just explained to me, vacuuming up the algae, and it goes through this tube and spits out at the end of this hose that's in the grass next to the pool. The hum of activity didn't seem to faze the tour groups and walkers passing by. Some stopped to look down at the water and take pictures. One man was pacing deliberately along the edge of the pool, peering into the water below. Loai Hidmi is a civil engineer and water specialist who lives in D.C. and has been coming by the pool all week for fun. He estimates the progress at about 80%.
18: And I can see the gradual change, so I'm hopeful but we'll see. We'll have to see if it gets sustained.
15: Algae has surfaced in the pool periodically over the years, including in 2019 and after the last major renovations under President Obama in 2012. When asked about plans for maintenance and prevention, a White House spokesperson told NPR that the recent renovation will, quote, permanently seal the reflecting pool. Even so, observers have noticed pieces of the new blue paint peeling off and floating to the surface. Rachel Treisman, NPR News.
5: In any given week, there could be a main character, someone, or something the internet is obsessed with. Now, I often have no idea who this person or thing is, but NPR's Mia Vindcat does, and she's here. Hey, Mia.
19: Hi, Mary Louise.
5: I have a sneaking suspicion that you have brought me a main character of the week that might be World Cup related.
19: You would be right.
5: Excellent.
19: I have a lovely main character for you this week. It's the Cabo Verde team's goalkeeper, Josimar Jose Evora Diaz, better known as Vizinha. He's become a viral sensation this week after his incredible performance in the Cabo Verde opening match at the World Cup.
5: Mm-hmm. Which I was watching. It was against Spain.
19: Yes.
5: And his performance was electrifying. Why?
19: Well, Spain is the number two ranked team, and Cabo Verde is 67th. This is their first World Cup.
5: This is a David and Goliath scenario.
19: Exactly. And unsurprisingly, Spain is one of the favorite teams to win the whole thing. This was supposed to be a no-questions-asked landslide victory for Spain.
5: Okay.
19: And yet, Spain could not score a single goal against Cabo Verde. The Spanish players had the ball for most of the game, as you saw. They had almost 30 shots, but they just couldn't get one in.
5: So they're just, like, shooting. And this guy
19: against a brick
5: is like
19: wall in
5: a
19: the back.
5: Force field repelling them.
19: That's exactly right.
5: I will note that I started watching because my 22-year-old son, who is a soccer fanatic, was texting me from Greece saying, "This may be the greatest day in the history of Cabo Verde." Like, people everywhere were
19: riveted,
5: so I turned it on.
19: People were losing their minds. The internet completely lit up after this game with praise for him and the Cabo Verdean team. They, like you said, love this David versus Goliath story. Like this post from TikTok creator DS Ball.
20: But standing between the most feared attack on earth and a nation's wildest dreams, there is one man, a goalkeeper they call Vizinha.
19: With like the winner takes it all in the back. Yeah. Extremely dramatic. But it's not just that he's a skilled goalie, which he obviously is. People have fallen in love with his personal story. He's 40, which is old for a soccer player, and he actually considered retiring recently, but he stuck with it because it's always been his dream to play at the World Cup. That's what he told Roger Bennett of the Men in Blazers Network after the game this week.
21: I always dreamed that one day Cabo Verde should achieve the World Cup. For a small country, the possibility is very, very small. Today, the dream come true for us.
5: So, a couple things, Mia. One, we just heard the man himself say Cabo Verde, the
19: right.
5: English pronunciation.
19: Yes.
5: You and I are going with Portuguese, which
19: That's
5: is
19: right.
5: what people there would say, Cabo Verde, same country.
19: Mm-hmm.
5: How small is it? Like, how much of an underdog story are we talking?
19: Yeah, it is a nation of just around 500,000 people. It's one of the smallest countries to ever qualify for the World Cup. But interesting fact, it has a sizable presence in Massachusetts, which is home to the biggest Cabo Verdean community in the U.S., around 70,000 people, according to 2020 census data. And a lot of fans there were just losing their minds, obviously, because to them, a 0-0 tie is a win. Reporter Esteban Bustillos with GBH in Boston went out and spoke with some of these fans who never lost hope, like Sabel de Taya.
22: I knew that we were going to go far, especially with the goalie, Vizinha. I'm actually from his island. He is amazing.
19: And Vizinha has a few new fans, too. Before the game, he had around 50,000 followers on Instagram.
5: Okay.
19: And when I checked right before this interview, he has over 14 million. And for comparison for our listeners, Patrick Mahomes, the Kansas City Chiefs quarterback and three-time Super Bowl champion, has around 6.5 million.
5: So what's next? When's their next match?
19: So, you know, right after the match, he was crying. And he said that was in part because his mom couldn't be at the game because she couldn't afford to get a visa. Cabo Verde is on the State Department's list of countries whose travelers must post up to a $15,000 bond in order to get a U.S. visa. And after the game, people heard this and rallied around this effort to bring his mom here, including House Democratic leader Representative Hakeem Jeffries, who posted on X asking the State Department to help bring Vizinha's mom here. Long story short, she got the visa, fees were waived, and hopefully we'll be seeing her in the crowd on Sunday when Cabo Verde plays Uruguay.
5: Love a good mom story with a happy ending. Thank you, Mia.
19: Thank you very, Louise.
5: And here's Mia Vincat with our main character of the week. 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
1: This is National Native News. I'm Jill Freitas. Despite the Navajo Nation DOJ advising government staff not to testify about a failed multi-million dollar housing project, one employee broke ranks. KJZZ's Gabriel Pietrasio has details.
2: So far, Navajo Nation controller Sean McCabe has been the sole witness out of a dozen or so to comply with the Budget and Finance Committee's subpoenas.
23: Would you please stand and raise your right hand? Do you solemnly swear or affirm that the statements you make during your testimony shall be the truth, the whole truth, and nothing but the truth?
24: I do. My intention today is not to undermine a DOJ advisement. My intention is to fulfill my professional duties as a certified public accountant.
2: Yet McCabe was still cautious on Wednesday.
24: I would have hoped that legal counsel was here to step in if I needed it, if I was breaching any client attorney privileges, but it doesn't appear that they are.
2: The Zenny Home hearing is set to wrap up this week. For National Native News, I'm Gabriel Pietrasio.
1: Members of the Confederated Tribes of Siletz Indians recently shared their perspective on harvesting a humpback whale last November. As KLCC's Brian Bull reports, the harvest highlights the whale's cultural significance to coastal Native communities.
25: For nearly 2 hours, the group spoke to 165 people at the Amanda Trail site in Yahats, near where the 10-ton juvenile humpback washed ashore last fall. Despite efforts by locals to save it, it was ultimately euthanized on the beach. Shortly after, a team of Siletz tribal members arrived to harvest parts of the mammal, while another team from Oregon State University did a necropsy. During their talk, the Siletz said they wanted to get across that the joy many felt that day wasn't because of the whale's death, but because they were able to practice a traditional harvest that hadn't been done for generations. Lisa Norton, the tribe's chief administrative officer, said this was due to several factors.
26: We've got forced relocation. We've got 1932, the Marine Mammal Relocation Act, the Termination Act of 54. We were forbidden from practicing.
25: Norton's son, Joshua Relatus, talked of carving the baleen and blubber from the whale, much like his ancestors did. At the end, the audience gave the Siletz a standing ovation. Relatus said he was pleased that the event was well received.
27: It was a little nerve-wracking at first because you never know what to expect from the community, especially because of social media and just the perceptions people have. But people here have got a pretty good understanding of what it was like for us and the respect and love that we had for the animal.
25: While some online commenters made racist remarks or generalizations about Native people during the harvest, supporters say the amount of reverence and respect paid to the whale showed how important it was for the Siletz to do it. Chief Doug Barrett of the Confederated Tribes of Coos, Lower Umpqua, and Siosla Indians said he'd like to consult with tribes like the Siletz and Makah to better understand whale harvesting. A dead whale recently washed ashore in his region.
28: I did what I could with what I had. I had my four knives, and I went up there and just started taking what I could, and I would like to render the blubber out so I could put oil on our canoes.
25: Joanne Cattell is co-chair of the conservationist nonprofit View the Future, which sponsored the Siletz's presentation. She said the group picked the Amanda Trail in Yahats because of its significance to Native history.
29: This area symbolizes the government-sponsored genocidal policies that led to the murder and deaths of so many Coos, Umpqua, Siuslaw, and LC people here in the Yahats area. And this whole area and the Amanda Trail bring that historical truth to the present.
25: Cattell says she wasn't surprised 165 people turned out to hear the Siletz's story. She added that it's important to have these conversations in an open and welcoming space. For National Native News, I'm Brian Bull in Yahats, Oregon.
1: And I'm Jill Freitas.

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0: And just the vocals just sound incredible.
1: That sample became the main vocal on the track Supersonic. Sampling is common in music.
0: I think, like, sampling at its best is when you use a track, you pay homage to it, you use it in a new way, and the originators of the sample are fairly compensated.
1: But sampling's also gotten Rodriguez in trouble before. When he released Harlem Shake for Free in 2012, he didn't have permission to use the samples. They weren't legally cleared. So when it went viral, it became a huge issue.
0: But everyone ended up getting a nice piece of the pie. And since then, I do not mess around with the samples. Always, everything is cleared, tied up in a nice bow.
1: Bauer's latest album, You, is out now. Tied up in a nice bow, just in time for summer. Kai McAmey, NPR News.
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I started off Hey That's New to Me with Grace Ives and her new album Girlfriend. The track we heard was Neither You Nor I. Next we heard Foot Squeaker and 0530 from the album Arc I. Then we heard Kelly Bush and Good At It, which is her new single. We heard Stirmouth, Sem Wilder and Soul Food Horns, and Just One Night on the Weekend, from the album of the same name. Next we heard Dry Cleaning and the track Joy from the new album Secret Love. Sleeping at Last was next with Have, which is a new single from them. We heard Lily Agnes and her new single, Still Be Wrong. Next up, M.T. Jones and I Don't Understand from his new album, Joy. Just before this, we heard Not Not Cool, The Last Dinosaur, and Jack in Water singing Your Name, which is a brand new single from them. And we're listening to the band The Polish Ambassador and their new single, Girl Control. Stay tuned.

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This second half began with the band Banji, that's B-A-N-J-I, and a new single from them called In Motion. After that, we heard Shiv, accompanied by Neasha Timbe, and Kumba, which is a new single. Loni Deer sung Mary from the album Making Friends Is Easy. Next up, Aesies, that's A-E-S-E-A-E-S, and a single called Galaxies. We heard Flo Nigelli and Closer from his new EP, Lush Life. Then we heard Moonchild and PJ Morton doing a track called Fear, Hey Friend, from the album Waves. Then we heard Deb Fan and a single Boy in the Matrix. After that, we heard Phil Baudreau and Money for Love, which is his new single. Just before this, we heard Jax Anderson and her new single, Best Friend. And we're listening to and going out with Okonski and Rachel Kitchlew with their new single, Axes, A-X-E-S. I'm Howard Kingston. Hope you enjoyed the show. I'll be here tomorrow night for Night In, Night Out. Have a safe, great evening. Have a great life. Ta-ta!

0: This is listener-supported Montana Public Radio, KUMS White Sulphur Springs, KGPR Great Falls, KUHM Helena, KAPC Butte, KUMW Dillon, KUMD Deer Lodge, KPHB Phillipsburg, KUFM Missoula, KUFN Hamilton, KPJH Polson, KUKL Kalispell, KDWG Dillon, KEUK Eureka, KTFZ Thompson Falls, KUFL Libby, KUFB Browning.
1: I'm Dr. Anthony Lizowitz, and this is Climate Connections. Farming is risky, and it's getting riskier as climate change causes more extreme weather. To increase their resilience, some farmers grow a variety of crops, so if one fails, they have others to fall back on. But farming this way can make it harder to get crop insurance.
2: Very small and very diversified farms are not well served through the crop insurance system.
1: Julia Barton of the Organic Farmers Association says federal crop insurance, which helps cover losses after disasters, was designed for conventional farms that grow a single crop, like corn or soybeans. For a long time, it was not a feasible option for small diversified farms, because they needed a separate policy for each crop. So about 10 years ago, the USDA began offering coverage for multiple crops under one policy. But Barton says hurdles remain. Many small farmers struggle to find an agent who can help them navigate the process. And those who rotate crops may struggle to provide the year-over-year documentation the program requires. Her group advocates for more reforms and discounts.
2: It's important that we have safety nets in place to support farmers while they are being as resilient as they can be.
1: Climate Connections is produced by the Yale Center for Environmental Communication. To learn more about climate change, visit climateconnections.org.

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KUMS White Sulphur Springs, KGPR Great Falls, KUHM Helena, KAPC Butte, KUMW Dillon, KUMD Deer Lodge, KPHB Phillipsburg, KUFM Missoula, KUFN Hamilton, KPJH Polson, KUKL Kalispell, KDWG Dillon, KEUK Eureka, KTFC Thompson Falls, KUFL Libby, KUFB Browning.

brother. You will not be able to plug in, turn on, and cop out. You will not be able to lose yourself on Skag and skip out for beer during commercials, because the revolution will not be televised.

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1: Welcome to tonight's presentation of the Psychedelic Circus. 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
2: Ladies and gentlemen, you've heard about it, read about it, but have you ever seen a psychedelic circus? 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

0: Well, here we are again. It's the third Friday of the month and the summer solstice. I'm Joan Richard. I'm here with Doc Sandoz.
1: So happy solstice, everyone.
0: Yes.
1: Longest day of the year. We're going to take advantage of that. I'm going to start out with a little number. I'm going to dedicate this to you, Pat Stice, who was living in San Francisco at the time when this was a major phenomenon on the airwaves. We're going to hear the Chocolate Watch Band, and are you going to be there at the Love-In?
0: I will.

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1: I've acid there to turn them on for years. 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
1: 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You know, we're all fugitives here. We're all seekers. Hey, you'll be safe with this. You just stay as long as you like.
0: Oh, thank you, thank you. I've got to think things out, you know, find a perspective, recover myself.
1: Well, you know where it's at out there. It's wrong. It doesn't work. Hey, you come explore with us.
0: Explore?
1: You know, the lost innocence, the peaceful center. Oh, hey, where it's at with you, man.

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0: Well, what do we finish out there with?
1: Pictures of Matchstick Men.
0: Oh, that was a big hit.
1: It was a big hit. And many people will recognize that, I'm sure.
0: Yes.
1: God only knows what Matchstick Men really look like. I'm not sure.
0: Oh, I can imagine. Just think of the kids drawing stick men.
1: I suppose. The set began with the Chocolate Watch Band going out to Pat Stice. I hope you're listening, Pat.
0: Hi, Pat.
1: Who was there in Haight-Ashbury. She's told me many stories of those days in that city. And that one was, are you going to be there at the Love-In? Were you there, Pat, at one of those Love-Ins? I don't know. I like to think so.
0: Write a book about it and let us share it.
1: All right. After that was Bonsai Creek with Ashbury Wednesday. Rather Hendrix-esque, I think.
0: Oh, yeah. They were definitely, if not copying or swiping, they were certainly copying.
1: Honoring, perhaps?
0: Perhaps honoring. I could live with honoring.
1: Good.
0: I could live with that.
1: Then after that, we had Bleeding Roses by the unfortunately named The Final Solution. But as I always say, they didn't know they were into drugs, not history.
0: That's for sure. There's no question there.
1: Then we heard The Lost Ones with Trouble in the Streets.
0: That was an instrumental.
1: Yes, that's off of from a film.
0: I can almost see the poster to it, but I can't think of the name.
1: Yeah, it's about Sunset Boulevard.
0: Right,
1: they had riots down there in the 65, 66.
0: Yep.
1: It's an homage to that, the film. Kind of good, too.
0: If it
1: comes to my addled brain, I shall share the name of the movie. Okay, after that was My Friend Jack Eats Sugar Lumps. And the sugar lumps are the British term for sugar cubes.
0: That's right.
1: Yes. That was by
0: Magic Sugar Cubes.
1: Yes, those kind. Blue Sugar Cubes. And that was by the Smoke British group.
0: I like the title of the album it's found on. It's Smoke Time. How about that?
1: Yeah, so they're into more than one, you know,
0: substance.
1: Libation, shall we call it?
0: Yeah, libation.
1: All right.
0: Fits.
1: Then we heard The Creation with How Does It Feel to Feel? That's a great mover of a song. And I love the question, you know. You could think of your uptight sort of 50s person suddenly breaking on through.
0: To the other side.
1: The world goes from black and white to color, like the Land of Oz.
0: Oh, just like it. Yeah, yeah. And I had to become an adult to see that on a color television.
1: I'd never
0: seen the difference. I'd never known that it went to color as soon as they landed in Oz instead of Kansas.
1: Yeah,
0: It makes sense, though.
1: And, well, I think a lot of people went from black and white to color when, well, they experimented. All right, after that, we heard the Electric Prunes with I Had Too Much to Dream Last Night. Certainly expresses a lot, doesn't it?
0: Well, and that's a big hit, too. That was one that got a fair amount of airplay back in its day.
1: Indeed it was. We're playing a few tonight that are in the less obscure
0: category.
1: But here's one that's in the more obscure category. Speaking of color and emerging from the black and white world of the 1950s into the wonderful
0: colorful
1: Technicolor
0: world.
1: 60s, we heard Le Cirque with Land of Oz. I just love the way that they munchkinized.
0: Oh, yes, I know. I know. Whoever produced that was a master.
1: It was. It's got a lot of backwards looping and all kinds of weird stuff going on. Okay, after that was, and we ended with the Status Quo and Pictures of Matchstick Men. We are moving right along. We're going to enter our next set with, once again, starting out with the Chocolate Watch Band, this time, No Way Out.

0: turn on, tune in, and drop out. 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
1: You are listening to The Psychedelic Circus.

You're listening to the Psychedelic Circus. I'm Joan Richard. Tonight we're presenting an encore episode that originally aired on the night of summer solstice in 2019. I have a short instrumental to share with you by Psychedelic Sam from his album Psychedelic Instrumentals. And then we'll be right back to the show. Thanks so much for listening.

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0: once again for the delightful poster for this month.
1: As always.
0: And month of the sun.
1: The margaritas during our puzzle party were pretty nice, too. Thanks, Brooke.
0: They fit right in.
1: Yes, they did.
0: Yes. So we started that set with, what did we start that set with? We started it with...
1: there it is. That's where we started it.
0: The Chocolate Watch Band.
1: That's right.
0: Yes. Started the show with Chocolate Watch Band, and that set with them. And that particular song was No Way Out. Then we heard Russell Morris with The Real Thing. Following that was My Clown by July. Then we heard a band that probably many people knew as a quite different outfit than you heard. We heard from them Reflections from the Looking Glass.
1: Very psychedelic track.
0: But that was by, believe it or not, 1910 Fruit Gum Company.
1: I would not have believed it if I didn't see it with my own eyes and hear it with my own ears.
0: Yeah. I mean, and some of their stuff was, as the name of the band would imply,
1: bubblegum
0: music. I think Simple Simon Says was one
1: of them. Yes, that was one of their big hits.
0: Put your hands in the air.
1: The diamonds.
0: I couldn't get much more bubblegum. But once again, proving that adage that we have developed here, that on albums that appear to have no value, sometimes on the back, on the B side, you can find some magnificent stuff.
1: Or as the newer professional DJs would say, deep cuts.
0: Deep cuts. Ooh, I like that.
1: Doesn't that sound smooth?
0: Yes.
1: Smooth like Teddy.
0: Yeah, sounds like something like off Saturday Night Live. Deep cuts.
1: That's right.
0: Okay, then we heard after that the 13th Floor Elevators. And, of course, Rocky Erickson passed away recently.
1: Yeah.
0: Sadly, but...
1: He had a tough life.
0: He did.
1: But what a brilliant musician and songwriter.
0: Yeah. Well, some say that he had a latent schizophrenia that was triggered by all the... acid that he did, but he kept on going. I mean, he kept on right on doing
1: well, and the schizophrenia hit him at the time it does for most people that develop it.
0: Early 20s.
1: It was that age, you know.
0: Yeah. So what was it you were saying, him being the American...
1: Sid Barrett. Except he wrote even more, more music. So.
0: Well, he came back.
1: Yes, he did.
0: Sid never did. Okay, after that, we heard The Golden Dawn with Starvation. And then Tony and the Visitors performed for us Saturday's Sun. And finally, I Must Be Mad by The Craig.
1: You are.
0: Yeah, well.
1: we're all mad in one way or another. But
0: mad.
1: Happy
0: yes.
1: At the same time. Happy at the same time. Okay, what do we got queued up here to go?
0: Actually, I'm kind of envious of some of those mad people sometimes.
1: Well, you know, if they're lucky, they can disappear into their own world and not deal with the ugly realities.
0: There's someone over the years here, Seattle, that seems to be extremely happy.
1: Yes, I mean, sometimes,
0: usually it was an overdose of, or too much of a good thing, shall we say. Okay, we are going to start a new set now on this marvelous solstice evening.
1: That's
0: right. Longest day of the year.
1: It certainly is.
0: And it's all about the sun. So we're going to play a little Traffic and Paper Sun.

0: Holy cow.
1: I must be mad.
0: That was a mind trip of its own, I might say.
1: Yeah, the Craig with I Must Be Mad was the last Craig. One you heard.
0: The Craig.
1: Yes.
0: Just like Craig's List, the Craig.
1: I know the Craig, don't I, Brooke? Speaking of Brooke, thank you.

0: Well, who do you think you are? Well, how do you answer that question? Who are you? Well, you give a name. You say, I'm Joe Doakes, I'm Alan Watts. That's not true. That's what people told you you were. They put that name on you and they taught you to identify with it and to behave as it was expected to behave. But that's not who you are. You know very well. Go back in your memory. Go back into your infancy before they started telling you all the stuff. Who are you? And if you get with that, you'll know very well who you are.
1: Night in and night out, MTPR has handpicked music just for you. Listen for the soundtrack from right here in Montana.
2: 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And thank you.

0: so angelic. You lead a pinch of such death. We're not saying that you have to do it. But why can't somebody who wants to?
1: Ritualize.
0: You lead a pinch of psychedelic. That's how I record it.

0: because it really is wonderful.
1: That's certainly the gist of it.

0: Far out.
1: Very far out.
0: Dream Scream by Neon Pearl. We're winding down the Solstice show right
1: That's
0: now.
1: That's right, right. We're getting into the higher psychedelic as we go, I think.
0: Well, the more sort of a carrier, don't you think?
1: Like a carrier wave?
0: A carrier wave.
1: Yeah, I'd say so.
0: Or at least that's kind of what's going through the antipodes of my consciousness.
1: And the ether.
0: And the ether. Yes, okay. We started the set with Traffic and Paper Sun. And that sun up there isn't made out of paper.
1: No, and it is getting hotter. It's getting hotter. We've had a little reprieve. Some people are complaining it got cool. But, you know, maybe when it's over 95, you're going to be happy that we had these beautiful June days before the solstice.
0: I should think so. I personally have been enjoying
1: the I year. Have, too.
0: Yes. At any rate, perhaps it was paper this week, but it won't be in July, I guarantee. After that, Ronnie James Reincarnation with Is This the Only Life You've Ever Had? a significant question.
1: It's extremely significant. That could throw you over the edge if you thought about it too deeply on certain things.
0: Who are you is another question that would be asked and answered after that. We thank Alan Watts for his wisdom. Okay. Then after that, we heard The Human Beings with Everytime Woman.
1: One of my all-time favorites. I think I may have to get a whole collection of their works, too.
0: Oh yeah. They're great. Okay. Then Bent Wind, that Canadian group. Speaking of Canadians, hey, Colin.
1: Hey, Colin. Thank you so much for the great music you've shared with us.
0: Yes, and we'll be announcing that we played Federal Duck a little later in our announcements, and thank you, Colin, for turning us on to that. Okay, so that was Bent Wind with Sacred Cows. Then we heard the infamous Ramesses and Selkett with their trippy Mind's Eye.
1: It's still one of my all-time favorites, and we played it in one of our earlier shows.
0: Yeah, we played it in the psychiatric set.
1: Oh, we certainly did, yeah.
0: Ramesses, of course, was the gent who saw himself incarnated in a plate glass window as an Egyptian god and basically started dressing like Pharaoh and everything. Really did this.
1: Wow.
0: Yeah. Cool. Well, it only could happen in the 60s, right?
1: It's a good job if you can get it. I don't know
0: if he tap danced that one, but
1: no.
0: Yeah.
1: I do suspect perhaps he had another income, perhaps a family trust fund or something.
0: I don't know. Selkett actually communicated with us on Psychedelic Radio's
1: really?
0: Message board. She's still alive.
1: Oh, my goodness.
0: And made some corrections in the
1: historical record.
0: Right, which we did. Okay, after that, we heard Twink with Tiptoe on the Highest Hill. He was a rather prolific musician back in the day. Many songs we play on here by Twink. And then, as we mentioned before, Federal Duck, this time with Friday Morning.
1: Yes. Thanks, Colin.
0: Yeah, thanks. And we ended that set with Neon Pearl and Dream Scream. Okay, well, it is approaching the midnight hour when we unfortunately have to quit the airwaves. But we thought we'd take you out on a real trippy tune by Amon Duol, which was a commune in Germany who happened to have some of the members who formed a band called the same, Amon Duol. We shall listen to it now, I think. And
1: yes.
0: The name, I have to say, I like the name.
1: Of course you do.
0: It is not Doctor, but it is Sandoz in the Rain.

You've been listening to an encore presentation of the Psychedelic Circus show that aired on the night of summer solstice on the 21st of June, 2019. Thank you so much for joining us. We have one more selection of music for you to close the show. This is Fleetwood Mac with the track Albatross.

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Hi there. Ho there. Hey, it's Mike Steinberg. It's the Final Frontier Friday Freeform Show coming to you here on the airwaves of Montana Public Radio. I'm delighted to be here. I was just racking my brain to remember, when's the last time I was in the studio? It seems like weeks ago. It was weeks ago. So I'm happy, delighted, thrilled, really just overjoyed to be back playing music for you. You know, it's mainly an R&B show, maybe a little bit of, you know, disco, soul, funk later in the show. We'll see. But yeah, it's coming all out of this little box of records, which we'll get started with right now. It is, it's Pride here in Missoula. So happy Pride to everyone. And we'll start it off with a song by Marvin Gaye, Pride and Joy, here on Montana Public Radio.

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That's right. You are listening to Freeforms on Montana Public Radio. I'm your host, Mike Steinberg. It's a joy to be here. As always, this is a, you know, it's a whole show of 45 RPM records. And, you know, started it off. If you were with us, you might have heard Pride and Joy by Marvin Gaye. We also heard Sea Lion Woman by Nina Simone. After that, Proud Mary by Solomon Burke. We heard Baby Stay in Line by the Romeos, which is very easy for me to say. Also, Frank Sinatra was in there doing That's Life, making everybody feel good about this life. You Can't Miss Nothing You Never Had by Ike and Tina Turner. We heard Bob Cuban's band doing Turn On Your Love Light. And the one and only Lee Moses, Bad Girl Part 1. We wrapped up that little set with Mamie P. Galore, and the song is called You Got the Power. Tell you what, I am headed to a, wedding. It is wedding season, after all. And I'm going to send this song out to the bride and groom, Kyle and Mel. So happy for you guys. Cannot wait. This is a song. This, to me, is like an ideal kind of wedding song. If I were DJing this wedding, I would certainly play this. And so I'm DJing the pre-wedding scenario right now. Here comes Stevie Wonder for once in my life here on Montana Public Radio.

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You're listening to Montana Public Radio. It's the Friday Freeform Show, The Vinyl Frontier. I'm your host, Mike Steinberg. I'm having a great time here in the studio. Hope you're enjoying the music. It's been a very romantic set in ways. We just heard Bobby Powell doing his song Question, with a nice ode out to, a rip out to Stevie Wonder. Hide and Seek before that with Lillian Dupree on the D-Town record label. The Tempests were in there doing Would You Believe. We also heard the one and only Dusty Springfield, Son of a Preacher Man, a song guaranteed to fill any dance floor. I mean, I've played that song out, and it's amazing how people just, in those opening strains of guitar, just sort of drip out onto the floor. Come and Get Your Love by Redbone, and Somebody to Love by Queen. Before that, To Love Somebody, the Bee Gees. And we also heard maybe the greatest Motown song ever, never released. Frank Wilson in there, Do I Love You? Indeed I Do. Started it off with a song for Kyle and Mel. It's called For Once in My Life. Stevie Wonder. Man, we're closing in on the last bit of the show here. So yeah. Stick around. More music. This one is Queen Bitch by David Bowie here on Montana Public Radio.

Banga Tibo, Ombusa Banga, Neusama Kosa. Anumuna, Sisiao, Yasama Kosa. Amuna Yeye, Koma, Sama Kosa. Tanga, Ombusa Banga, Neusama Kosa.

Yeah.

Yeah, that was Tainted Love by Soft Cell, a cover of the Gloria Jones track. Before that, I Feel Love, Donna Summer, Ring My Bell, Anita Ward. We also heard Soul Makossa by Mano de Bongo, the beginning of disco, if you ask me. Shocking Blue was in there with Venus. We also heard Dancing Queen by ABBA and started off with Queen Bitch, David Bowie. Well, that's the show. Thanks for tuning in. I'll be back in a couple of weeks. Yeah, it's going to be a beautiful weekend. Hope you make it out into the world. And yeah, take care of yourself. Take care of each other.

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2: Hello, I'm James Reynolds. Welcome to BBC Conversations. For many undocumented migrants in South Africa, the past few weeks have brought uncertainty and fear about what lies ahead. Protesters have told them that they have until the end of June to leave the country. Some nations have already been repatriating their citizens. In our conversations, migrants share their experiences of rising tensions. We hear from people who've decided to leave the country, as well as South Africans who want an end to illegal migration.
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4: BBC News with Moira Alderson. Reports from southern Lebanon say at least five people have been killed in new Israeli airstrikes, despite a ceasefire announced on Friday with the Iranian-backed Lebanese militia Hezbollah. The Lebanese state news agency said Israeli warplanes and drones carried out a series of attacks in the Nabatea area. John Donison is in Jerusalem.
5: This morning, we have heard from the Lebanese National News Agency saying that five people have been killed in Israeli strikes in the south of the country and continued clashes between Israeli forces and Hezbollah. The broader question is whether this ongoing violence has the potential to scupper the broader deal between Iran and the United States. The ongoing violence is an indication of how fragile these negotiations are, and we've got 2 months to negotiate a broader deal between Iran and the United States.
4: The president of Bolivia, Rodrigo Paz, has declared a state of emergency hours after reaching a deal with the main trade union federation on ending weeks of demonstrations that have crippled the economy. Warren Bull reports.
6: When Rodrigo Paz came to power in November, he cut fuel subsidies in an attempt to reduce Bolivia's budget deficit. But that set off protests calling for his resignation. In recent weeks, nationwide blockades have cut supplies of

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5: I'm Myra Anubi, and I'll be back with more on People Fixing the World right after the BBC News.
8: BBC News with Moira Alderson. Reports from southern Lebanon say at least five people have been killed in new Israeli airstrikes, despite Friday's ceasefire with the Iranian-backed militia Hezbollah. Ending mutual attacks is a key part of the US-Iran deal. John Donison is in Jerusalem.
9: Any pledge of a ceasefire has to be taken with a pinch of salt, given that all previous promises have failed to end the fighting. Now, yesterday, the vice president of the US, J.D. Vance, pulled out of a trip to Switzerland to start the negotiations with the Iranians. There are some reports this morning that the US special envoy, Steve Witkoff, is traveling to Geneva today to meet with the Iranian foreign minister. But the ongoing violence is an indication of how fragile these negotiations are. And we've got 2 months to negotiate a broader deal between Iran and the United States.
8: President Rodrigo Paz has declared a state of emergency in Bolivia just hours after reaching a deal with the country's main trades union federation to end more than 6 weeks of protests demanding his resignation. Mr. Paz said dialogue was stronger than force and explained his reasoning.
10: Quiero que los bolivianos comprendan algo fundamental.
11: I want Bolivians to understand something fundamental. This is not a state of emergency designed to restrict people's lives. It's exactly the opposite. It's a state of emergency designed to restore people's freedom.
8: But the deal did not include protest groups from mainly rural areas linked to the former president, Evo Morales. The US State Department has derided the Cuban government's proposed economic reforms as superficial smoke signals. Communist lawmakers announced the sweeping changes on Thursday as the island struggles to continue under a months-long fuel blockade imposed by the Trump administration. The reforms include opportunities for private businesses, as well as a relaxation of the rules over state-owned entities.

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0: This is Colin Feely from Cork, Ireland. 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
1: Hey.
2: A third one. I can see a huge plume of dense, thick smoke billowing.
3: What will it take for a permanent end to the conflict between Israel and Hezbollah? Also today, Europe is again facing extreme temperatures with more records expected to be broken.
4: This is human-induced climate change. Temperatures that are this high is because of the burning of fossil fuels over the last decades.
3: We have the latest from the World Cup.
5: We move on to Brazil, don't we? And we'll beat Brazil.
6: It was good until they scored in the first minute.
3: And we hear about the first ever player sent off for covering his mouth. First, our top stories.
7: BBC News with Moira Alderson. Israeli air and artillery strikes on southern Lebanon are reported to have killed at least five people. They come a day after a ceasefire was announced between Israel and the Iranian-backed group Hezbollah. The White House has criticised Israel's ongoing operations in Lebanon. John Donison is in Jerusalem.
8: This morning, we have heard from the Lebanese National News Agency saying that five people have been killed in Israeli strikes in the south of the country and continued clashes between Israeli forces and Hezbollah. The broader question is whether this ongoing violence has the potential to scupper the broader deal between Iran and the United States. The ongoing violence is an indication of how fragile these negotiations are, and we've got 2 months to negotiate a broader deal between Iran and the United States.
7: The Bolivian president, Rodrigo Paz, has declared a state of emergency just hours after reaching a deal to end weeks of protests that have crippled the economy. The deal did not include protest groups from mainly rural areas linked to the former president, Evo Morales. The decree will give Bolivia's military wider powers to clear blockades. This is how Mr. Paz justified the announcement.
9: What Bolivia is facing today is an organized strategy to destabilize democracy and a legitimate government. We must call it what it is. It's an attempted coup d'etat fueled by narco-terrorism against a democratically elected government.
7: The U.S. State Department has derided the Cuban government's proposed economic reforms as superficial smoke signals after they announced the sweeping changes on Thursday. A Cuban State Department spokesperson said the changes were modest and long overdue. Will Grant has this report.
10: Under the measures, the private sector will play a far greater role in the economy. The state will step back from key sectors, including tourism and mining, and invite foreign direct investment, including from the Gulf states. The privatization of state-owned businesses is now a very real prospect on the communist-run island, a concept at odds with the past six decades of state socialism and centralized control of the economy. On the question of whether Cuban Americans who had had properties and businesses expropriated by the Cuban Revolution could expect to get those assets back, the Deputy Foreign Trade and Investment Minister, Carlos Mendez, added that Cuba was open to reaching an agreement that is acceptable to all sides on the matter.
7: Much of Europe is facing sweltering temperatures this weekend, with several countries on alert. Hot air from Africa has created a high-pressure heat dome, which traps and compresses

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KUMS, White Sulphur Springs. 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KAPC, Butte. KU

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7: This is Our Living Lands, and I'm Jill Freitas. For many coastal Arctic communities, whaling is a key food source and an important way to maintain Inupiat traditions. But this year, in the far north, spring whaling in Utqiagvik is off to a late start because of unusual ice conditions. The Alaska Desk's Eliona Niden has more.
8: Chucky Panichek Hobson has been whaling for about a month before he landed one this spring. He captains one of eight boats and crews that worked together to catch the first whale of the season.
9: It was definitely a long season. I told my crew at our next opportunity we're going to take that chance. And that very same next day, we got onto that whale and my crew didn't hesitate to take it, to strike it.
8: By this point, Hobson says Alaska's largest subsistence whaling community has typically landed 10 or more. But this year, Hobson says, the ice edge is rugged, with very few flat spots for pulling up a whale. And there is a lot of young, thin ice, too weak to hold big whales. In fact, when the crews were pulling up the 50-foot whale, some of the ice broke under it. And Hobson thought they were going to lose a lot of the harvest.
9: And once it got to the thicker ice, we were able to get it up. You know, the community coming together, we were able to harvest the whale and get it to the ice.
8: Daxi Moore was one of the hunters who helped the Hobson crew land the whale. He says it has been a challenging season with hunters searching for whales small enough for thinner ice. And he says crews have been sharing the few trails that they managed to build.
10: Normally there's only one or two crews on a trail, but we all had to pile up together this year because the ice conditions are not ideal.
8: Still, the process has been slow.
10: People were getting frustrated, you know, people get hungry for mukdug.
8: Moore says it felt like a blessing when they finally got the first whale.
10: I knew that we were going to catch it. I knew the urgency in their voices, the captains on the radio. It was good to see everybody's spirits flip when Chucky landed that whale.
8: Utqiagvik, like other coastal Arctic communities in Alaska, relies on whaling as a crucial food source and to maintain Inupiat traditions. The town has a quota of 25 bowhead whales a year, and residents spend weeks and sometimes months preparing boats for the season, hunting, processing, and celebrating their harvest. Whalers and scientists agree that ice conditions are unusual in Utqiagvik this year. Herman Ahsoak, another longtime Utqiagvik whaling captain, said the last time the town landed the whale this late was in 2013.
11: It got pretty close to June because of the ocean current and the wind, and so...
8: Andy Mahoney is a research professor at the University of Alaska Fairbanks Geophysical Institute. His team has been monitoring Utqiagvik ice conditions remotely and on the ground.
12: We have noticed that the ice is rougher this year, certainly than last, but I think what making it challenging for the whalers right now particularly is where the ice is rough. And there was a lot of new ice added fairly late in the year.
8: Mahoney says that normally young ice forms earlier in the year. Then windstorms push the new ice against the existing shorefast ice to create ridges. by whaling.

0: In season, the ice consolidates and thickens.
1: The key part of it is timing. And I think what happened this year was those storms just didn't happen until later in the year, so the ice wasn't super thick, hadn't been there a long time before the whalers started.
0: Mahoney says the shifts in climate also affect the timing of the storms. This winter was quite cold in Utqiagvik, but the Arctic overall is warming faster than the rest of the world.
1: In a warming Arctic, these sort of events are going to become more likely. It's not just the warming and thinning of the ice. Conditions will be more sensitive to a sort of a mistimed storm if the ice is already thin.
0: Back in Utqiagvik, Hobson says that after landing the whale, the crew spent 2 days processing it on the ice. Then they shared some of the harvest with the community, a little taste before the big whaling festival that usually happens later in the summer. Hobson was headed out to the ice again to try to land another whale for the community. He says he really hopes that first whale won't be their only one of the season. In Anchorage, I'm Alena Naidin.
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4: 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I'm Angela Davis.
5: I've had insomnia for as long as I can remember. My earliest memory of it was from when I was 7 years old. I was at a sleepover at a friend's house, and I was awake all night long, crying because I was so scared because I thought that the whole world was asleep and I was the only one who wasn't.
6: My wife recently said, "I don't think you could count on more than one hand the number of nights you have had a complete night's sleep during our marriage."
5: When I do sleep, I have very vivid dreams, including nightmares, which leaves me even more tired the next day.
4: These are just a few of the people who recorded and shared their stories with us about sleep. We heard about all kinds of problems from people of all ages. But one thing everyone shared is that sleeping badly is distressing.
5: After being awake and tossing and turning in bed for hours in the middle of the night, I'd usually fall asleep for about an hour or so before my alarm would go off to wake me up to start my day.
7: It is not uncommon for me to wake around 2 or 3 a.m. with a lot on my mind. I count sheep, I count my blessings, and I struggle to get back to sleep.
8: Very easy to get caught in a cycle where you get home, you nap, and then by the time you have to go to sleep, you're no longer tired. There's been times where that's the one time all day when I'm not tired, is when I'm supposed to go to sleep.
4: If any of these experiences sound familiar, you're not alone. Nearly a third of people in the U.S. say they sleep poorly or not enough. And researchers have found a lot of reasons why. Of course, there are sleep disorders like sleep apnea and insomnia that make it impossible to get a full night of sleep. But we've also heard a lot of you say you are stressed and lay awake at night thinking about the world. And our 24/7 culture makes it tough to get a good night's sleep. Not only do we prize fast-paced productivity and long work hours, but technology has made it possible to do nearly anything we want around the clock. The thing about sleep is we all need it. In fact, every living creature sleeps, from cats to lions to dolphins, and even bugs slow down and sleep. Sleep is essential for survival, yet so many people don't sleep enough or have trouble when they do. And poor sleep can have serious health consequences. Mental health consequences that can do a lot more than make us frustrated. This special report explores the relationship between sleep and our mental health. We won't be able to cover every sleep issue or disorder in this hour, but we'll hear about people's experiences with sleep and how it affects our well-being. To get started, it's easy to blame the stressors of the world and certainly technology for bad sleep. But there are a lot of contributing factors, and there always have been.
9: This evolution actually started a long time ago with the advent of the incandescent light bulb. And Thomas Edison is famous for saying that sleep is a criminal waste of time.
4: This is psychologist Jennifer Martin. She's a board-certified sleep medicine specialist and a professor at Florida International University's College of Medicine.
9: So while I think sometimes our perception is that this is something that has happened suddenly with the advent of this 24/7 technology that we have access to, really, once we could keep the lights on and keep working overnight, it's been a pretty slippery slope since that time.
4: Dr. Jennifer Martin says our expectations about how long people can stay alert and active has gotten worse over the generations. And on a long-term basis, our bodies and brains aren't built to sleep less and do more.
9: If you generally sleep well and you have a bad night of sleep here or there, we're actually pretty good at coping with that. And that's good for survival purposes, right? If any one bad night of sleep meant that you couldn't go out and hunt and gather, we probably would have perished. But over the long run, missing out on sleep is very unhealthy for our bodies and our brains.
4: A lot of people will ask this question, how much sleep does a person really need? Is sleep amount an individual thing?
9: It very much is. And I like to say that how much sleep you need is like how tall you are, right? It's mostly determined by your genetics and it's influenced by your environment. So people who have short sleep needs, that's a trait that tends to run in families. And people who need a lot of sleep to feel rested, that runs in families too. It is absolutely false that you can teach yourself to sleep less.
4: For this interview, you shared there are three big reasons people don't sleep enough. One, insomnia. Two, sleep apnea. And three, insufficient sleep. I want to take some time and just ask you to explain those three areas. So let's start with insomnia. How common is insomnia?
9: Yeah. So first, when I talk about insomnia, I'm not talking about a bad night here or there. That's something that the vast majority of people experience, a bad night of sleep from time to time. Mm-hmm. When I talk about insomnia, I'm talking about a chronic sleep problem. Our clinical definition is that a person has difficulties with sleep at least three times a week for at least 3 months. And that it's severe enough that it affects how they feel or function during the day. So in that instance, that kind of insomnia occurs in about 10% of men and about 20% of women. The other thing I'll add is that under periods of stress, that goes up. So we saw an increase, for example, during the COVID pandemic. You see it locally after things like natural disasters.
4: Let's talk about sleep apnea. It seems like more people talk about having a diagnosis of sleep apnea. Is this a more common sleep problem?
9: Sleep apnea is not more common than insomnia, but it is very common. And because obesity is a risk factor for sleep apnea, as rates of obesity go up, so do the rates of sleep apnea. Sleep apnea is a condition where people have a hard time breathing while they're asleep. Either their airway closes. If it closes partway, then, you know, the flow of air is limited, or it could close all the way. That's what we actually call an apnea, and they stop breathing.
4: Let's talk a little bit more about insufficient sleep. There are lots of understandable reasons people don't sleep enough. I'm thinking about parents of a newborn.
9: Yes.
4: Or maybe someone who wakes up a lot for various health reasons. Can ongoing sleep interruptions cause some long-term problems?
9: Well, let me start with most insufficient sleep is caused not by any kind of a health condition, but kind of by bad decision-making. When it's 11 o'clock at night and you know you have to get up at 6 and you decide to watch one more episode of whatever.
4: Because you need just one more episode.
9: Yes.
4: One more. It will make a big difference.
9: That's right. I'll feel so much better if I finish whatever it is that I'm watching.
4: Right.
9: So, and this is where I think some of the 24/7 always on, you can always be entertained. The other thing is there are a lot of people right now working two jobs just to make ends meet. So all of those things can lead to insufficient sleep, but it's not really a sleep disorder. About 30% of adults in the United States get less than the recommended 7 hours of sleep a night. So it's more common than sleep apnea or insomnia.
4: And so when we think about sleep and mental health, what's the connection? How is sleep tied to mental health?
9: Well, one of the things that we know is that when people aren't getting enough sleep, it's more difficult for them to cope with negative emotions. And what we see is that people overestimate the seriousness of negative experiences and underestimate the pleasure of positive experiences when they're sleep deprived. So in terms of our day-to-day mood, insufficient sleep contributes to how we feel.
4: So can sleep problems, can they signal mental health issues?
9: People who have mental health concerns, if they have depression or anxiety or post-traumatic stress disorder, they're very likely to have poor sleep. Sometimes people slept well until they started to develop those symptoms, but having poor sleep actually increases your risk of developing mental health problems later. So when you ask if it's kind of a sign of a mental health problem, it could be, but it may also be a symptom of a mental health problem.
4: If someone is managing a mental illness, how can sleep problems affect it? So if someone has a diagnosis and they're working on it, but if they have sleep issues, what can we see happen?
9: I think one of the most important things to understand is that a lot of times if you don't address the sleep issues, as people start to improve, their improvements are less stable. So they may be more likely to relapse into another depressive episode. And that's true whether their depression is treated with medications or with psychotherapy. So, you know, I think that as a psychologist, I'm always thinking about if a person has, say, depression and insomnia, not just working on depression, but also focusing on the sleep issues at the same time, because I know that that will actually help their depression get better too.
4: That's psychologist Jennifer Martin, a sleep specialist from the College of Medicine at Florida International University. She's also a spokesperson for the American Academy of Sleep Medicine. You're listening to The Reason for Sleep, a special report from Call to Mind. I'm Angela Davis. As we just heard from Dr. Jennifer Martin, there's a clear correlation between sleep and mental health. And in general, adults should get at least 7 hours of sleep every day. And ideally, those 7 hours should be at night when it's dark out. But for roughly 15 million Americans who work the night shift, that isn't possible. These overnight workers, like truck drivers, nurses, warehouse staff, and more, are at greater risk for depression and anxiety. That's partly because their schedule disrupts their sleep, but also because of how it disrupts their lives. Reporter Sarah Wyman spent time with a member of one industry where nearly half of the workers report poor well-being and where nearly everyone says they aren't getting enough sleep.
10: It's 3:30 in the morning, and Madeline Walchko is just waking up in the middle of the ocean.
11: This is the 100th day that I've woken up at this time or earlier. And I'll tell you what, it wears on you after a while.
10: Around her, a strip of yellow LED lights glows softly onto the walls of her cabin. The ship's engine hums in the background. Madeline is a merchant mariner. She's in her early 30s. And for more than 10 years, she's worked on big cargo ships like this one. There are a couple thousand containers stacked on the deck. Each container is 40 feet long and packed full of
11: everything that you buy. So we're talking like gas for your car, the car itself, the clothes that you're wearing, the food that you generally eat.
10: And Madeline's job is to help make sure that cargo and the ship make it safely across the ocean. More than 80% of the world's goods are transported this way.
11: All right.
10: And it's not the kind of workplace where everyone gets to go home at night.
11: It's about 3:41.
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11: That's the sound of my radio starting up.
10: This is the start of Madeline's workday. Up several flights of metal stairs and onto the bridge.
11: Morning.
10: Where the horizon takes up the whole view in front of her. By the time she clocks off at 8 p.m., Madeline will have worked at least 14 hours. And not just on the bridge, out in the wind, tightening down the buckles on shipping containers with a 2-foot piece of rebar. Or below deck, deep in the belly of the ship.
11: And now we climb down about 7 stories into the hatch and down into the cargo hold.
10: Work on a cargo ship like this one doesn't leave a ton of time for shut-eye.
13: How many hours of sleep do you need in order to be a functioning person?
11: Pretty much 8 hours.
13: Do you get 8 hours?
11: No. it's like totally impossible on the ship. It gets to the point where you're just in survival mode.
10: On a good night, Madeline says she gets around 6 hours of sleep. But not every night is a good night.
11: You know, the ship is moving a lot. It's vibrating a lot. There's a lot of weird sounds. If the ship changes course and you start now rolling out of bed or everything in your room is getting tossed, you're not necessarily getting good night's sleep to begin with.
10: Almost across the board, seafarers like Madeline say they struggle with abnormal sleep. And a recent study from World Maritime University shows that close to half of American mariners also report poor mental well-being.
12: The people who report having worse sleep also tend to be the people who report having worse mental health.
10: Marissa Baker is an associate professor at the University of Washington. She studies shift workers and how working conditions impact their mental health.
12: And, you know, you hear this from firefighters or you hear this from mariners or loggers of just, well, I just don't have time to sleep. I have to do my job. I wish that I could get more sleep. It would be better if I could. I would feel better if I could. I would function better if I could. But I, you know, my job doesn't allow it.
10: Your body relies on circadian rhythms to regulate itself. These are external cues that combine with your internal clock to tell your body it's time to eat, digest, release hormones, and sleep. Some researchers say when you're awake at night and asleep when it's light out, it can throw some of those processes out of whack. People with nocturnal and interrupted sleep schedules are thought to be at increased risk for cardiovascular disease, diabetes, and cancer. Merchant mariners, whose jobs tend to be high stress and socially isolating, also struggle with addiction at high rates. As far as mental health goes, researchers have also connected sleep with the limbic system, or the brain structures that regulate emotions and behavior. And Marissa Baker says, for some shift workers, this plays into a vicious cycle.
12: If you're not getting good sleep, that's going to relate to increased risk of developing something like anxiety or depression. If you have anxiety or depression already, your sleep may be impacted, and not getting a good night's sleep is going to further exacerbate, you know, symptoms that you're already experiencing. And so it's really, these two things go hand in hand.
10: Baker points out working the night shift can make sense for some people. In fact, she's talked to many who prefer it.
12: But for some folks, it can be a mismatch to what their body kind of wants to do. And in particular, if you're changing your shift a lot and your body doesn't know what you're doing, or if you're in a job where maybe you might be working a really long shift and then they have time off. Sometimes it's those people who also screen positive for depression or anxiety or have elevated stress.
10: Now, in many workplaces, including the maritime industry, it's inevitable that someone will have to work at night to keep things running. That's just part of living in a 24-hour society. But unions for seafarers like Madeline say workers wouldn't get so overtired if shipping companies would shell out more money for additional crew. More people means fewer hours on watch for everyone, and thus more time to sleep. But those companies are under pressure to make money and to get goods to ports around the globe as quickly as possible. Shipping executives say they're working with unions to provide more mental health resources on board, like on-demand, internet-based therapy. And companies point to improvements on Wi-Fi on board as something they're doing to help seafarers combat loneliness.
14: Attention, passengers. We are now arriving.
10: When she's not working, Madeline Walchko and her partner live on an island, a 25-minute ferry ride from downtown Seattle. Their house is tucked away down a pebble path in a forest. The view from the kitchen table is all trees and sky. A wind chime plays lazily in the background. Madeline has been back home for about a month now, after a three-month stretch at sea.
11: You just happened to catch me on a really long contract. It took me a solid month to recover, I would say, from this one. It was a doozy.
13: What does it look like when you come back and you're recovering?
11: I usually try not to see many people for like the first week. Lots of sleeping. I sleep a ridiculous amount when I'm home. At first, like, I literally won't wake up at all. It'll just be straight through, dead.
10: Madeline says this kind of hibernation can feel like a relief at first, but it's still not a regular sleep pattern for her. And recovering her mental health can take even longer.
11: This last time I got home, I was like, oh my God, my brain. I literally felt like there was a part of my brain that was just missing, like a shell of a skull. I don't know how to explain it, but just not all there by any means. You get home and you're just like, wow, I don't know who I am anymore.
10: Madeline says sometimes she feels like a rubber band, stretched tight, almost to its breaking point, and then suddenly released. The transition from ship back to her real life can feel even harder than just being at sea.
11: It's not just the emotional, like, strenuousness of all of it. It's just, like, the way I live at home is how I want to live, like, period, for health and mental health, emotional health, physical health, everything. And when you're out there, you have to just, like, toss all that aside pretty much and be like, I'm doing this to make money pretty much. And, yeah, I do love a lot of aspects of it, but there's a lot that you give up just to do the job.
10: Madeline says she's not done with this seafaring career yet. It's exhausting. She wishes there were more mental health resources on board from actual mental health professionals. And the pressures she and her colleagues feel from the industry they work in, that's another kind of freight. But still, walking on the deck on a cold morning, waves crashing against the bow,
11: little breeze,
10: colorful containers stacked like building blocks against the horizon.
11: Great view.
10: Madeline says there are worse places to work.
11: The ocean is just right there, so you've got the salt spray and you've got the wind, and even if it's bad weather, it's still really nice.
10: For Call to Mind, I'm Sarah Wyman in Seattle.
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4: 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I'm Angela Davis.
18: Hello, this is Joshua. That's the sound of my son in the background. He's about 9 months old, and he is currently not sleeping. He's also not crying, so I'll take that as a win. My sleep is so connected to my son's sleep, I don't even know what to say about it. It's been, there he goes. It's quite a journey. Think we're doing okay? I don't even know. We're just trying to get by.
4: That's my public radio colleague, Joshua. Like many new parents, he's navigating a whole new routine with a baby at home. And while we typically think of infants and children as champion snoozers, sleep issues are common in babies and young kids, and therefore even more likely in their parents. Dr. Sujay Kansagra is a pediatric neurologist. He directs the Children's Neurology Sleep Program at Duke University Medical Center. Dr. Consagra says a challenging question about sleep in babies and toddlers is how much they should sleep.
19: By the time you're 1 year of age, the typical child is sleeping around 14 hours in a 24-hour period. However, if you want to go all the way back to the newborn stage, the range of normal sleep is wild. I mean, completely wild. When it comes to the second percentile all the way up to the 98th percentile, that range is 9 hours to 19 hours in a 24-hour period.
4: So while working on the show, we've heard a lot from adults about their sleep issues, and many of them share that they lay awake at night and think, or they are simply not making time for sleep. What are reasons babies and little kids struggle with sleep? I mean, what are they worried about?
19: That's right. Well, it's funny because that internal Rolodexing, that kind of regurgitation we have in our brains when we lay down, that's a very specific type of insomnia. For young children, the most common issue for older infants is that they have what's known as behavioral insomnia of childhood, sleep onset association subtype. And let me break that down for a second because that's a mouthful. Sleep onset associations are anything that you associate with the process of falling asleep, things in your environment. For example, sometimes adults need to have an audiobook going or have to have the TV going. And that's how their brain learns that they go from wake to sleep. Babies do this as well. They learn very quickly. Maybe a caregiver is holding them, rocking them. Maybe they're nursing to sleep. And children learn, that's how my brain turns off. As you get older, some children, when they have a normal nighttime awakening, will have trouble getting back to sleep unless they have that same environmental factor put back in place. So think about the nine-month-old parents come into my clinic saying, they just won't sleep through the night. I have to wake up two times or rock them back to sleep. And when I rock them, they fall back asleep very quickly. That's an example of sleep behavioral insomnia of childhood, sleep onset association subtype.
4: So babies, especially newborns, are typically awake a lot at night. What signals a sleep problem? I mean, what is normal baby behavior?
19: I will tell you that in the early weeks of life, children don't really have their own body clock, their own circadian rhythm. When they were in utero, they were relying on the melatonin signals from mom. And now they're out in the real world, they're not making their own. And so children don't really have a day-night pattern in those first 6 weeks. So it's very normal for it to be chaotic. And parents will often kind of conclude, oh, my child has their days and nights flipped. And the truth is, they don't even know what day and night is yet. So the first 6 weeks, it's normal for it to be completely chaotic.
4: What can parents do if their baby isn't sleeping enough?
19: So I would first say, is it a problem for the family? And so some people will say, you know what? My infant wakes up one or two times a night. I nurse them back to sleep. I fall asleep quickly. We both wake up feeling great. If it's not a problem for you, it's not a problem. If they come in and the shoe fits, so if the complaint that they are describing fits with a behavioral insomnia of childhood, that's when we'll give advice regarding, oh, these are the behavioral strategies you could use to help with that.
4: Let's talk about toddlers and really young kids. What are some of the reasons little kids don't sleep well?
19: Toddlers can also have sleep associations, right? So think of the toddler that's like, I have to sleep on the right side of mom and hold on to her ear. You know, it can get very specific, these sleep associations. And the other issue, the other subtype of behavioral insomnia is known as limit setting subtype. Toddlers are little geniuses. They're always testing to see what they can get away with and what they can't. And this is the common age where they are pushing their limits at nighttime. They're trying to get parents to delay their bedtime, requesting another glass of water, one more hug, I got to go to the potty again. And that can get to the point where it truly delays bedtime and causes sleep deprivation for the entire family.
4: And let's be real, if kids don't sleep well, the whole house doesn't sleep well. How do children's sleep problems impact the well-being of their parents and caregivers?
19: We know there is great data to show that when you improve the sleep of infants, maternal mood scores improve. We also know that when it comes to marital bliss, we know that there's a lot of marital strain when nobody's sleeping. And when the baby starts sleeping well, that seems to improve.
4: Dr. Sujay Consagra says that last point, that the whole family can feel sleep deprived, is a big issue. There are lots of negative things that can happen if a household is feeling tired and stressed. It can be tougher to manage daily routines. Everyone can be more irritable. And poor sleep in new mothers is a significant risk factor for postpartum depression. Dr. Consagra recommends staying clear of over-the-counter sleep aids for infants and toddlers, like calming gummies, liquids, or other supplements. He says talk to a pediatrician and learn some things you can do at home right away, or find a sleep training program that works for you. Dr. Sujay Kansagra emphasizes that proper sleep is essential for babies and toddlers. Their brains are developing, and when they rest, they're fueling physical growth and learning. He says parents and guardians should not get too discouraged. Childhood sleep issues usually work out.
19: I always like to tell parents that sleep is hard and sleep is unfair. And it's really common for us to compare how sleep is going for our children to how it's going for our neighbor's child or for our sibling's child. And I would tell you, try to avoid the comparison game. The other thing is we're also always on the search for that perfect method or that perfect intervention to make everything better when it comes to sleep or when it comes to anything, when it comes to childcare, you know, potty training or feeding, etc. I will be the first to tell you that there are a million ways to raise a healthy, happy, and thriving child. If your child is happy, safe, and thriving, you're probably doing it right.
4: That was Dr. Sujay Kansagra from Duke University Medical Center. You can learn more from him on his social media accounts at ThatSleepDoc. You're listening to The Reason for Sleep, a special report from Call to Mind. I'm Angela Davis. On the other side of childhood are teenagers. They're famous for being sleepy in class or at dinner, but then not at night. The fact that teens don't get enough sleep is a well-known problem and turns out not a new one. The first medical studies of the issue date back to 1905, when scientists studied the sleep habits of boys in boarding schools. They discovered that a new kind of nighttime illumination in the dorms got in the way of the boys' sleep. It was the electric light. Well, all these years later, teens are getting even less sleep, and there are more things to blame. A 2026 study suggests teen sleep right now is the worst it's ever been. Researchers say the number of high school students getting less than the recommended hours of sleep each night is a whopping 77%. Call to Mind's Jessica Barre talked to an adolescent sleep specialist and a young person with a history of bad sleep.
20: Yeah.
21: I like that.
22: I'm catching up with Lucas Botten. He's a student at the University of Wisconsin-Whitewater, and he's studying psychology. Lucas is 24 years old now, but he's reminiscing about his high school days. He grew up in the northwest suburbs of Chicago.
20: I attended Adlai E. Stevenson High School. I was definitely in the group of nerd, geek, gamer kind of thing.
22: He went to an academically competitive school. He describes himself as a solid student.
20: Very invested in my academics. And I also really enjoyed math in middle school. But I would say by the end of high school, my favorites were English and psychology, as opposed to the hard, like physics and math and that kind of thing.
22: The transition from middle school to high school was tough for Lucas. Classes were more difficult, and his mental health started to change.
20: What I had kind of imagined for myself versus how I was actually performing in those classes, that started to really affect my self-confidence and even just how competent I felt in tackling these upcoming classes in my sophomore year.
22: Lucas hit a tipping point after he bombed a test. His thoughts started to spin. He worried he was doomed to struggle through the rest of high school and beyond.
20: I found myself really feeling very worthless and dealing with some levels of suicidal ideation as well. And that was a very new feeling to me at the time. I was in a clear enough headspace still that I was able to eventually talk to my parents, which eventually led to me being able to attend therapy to kind of just figure out what's going on.
22: Lucas was diagnosed with major depressive disorder and generalized anxiety. On days he felt badly,
20: there was a lot of fatigue and issues with concentration. And then the big one was kind of insomnia, struggling with being able to fall asleep due to racing thoughts. And then when it's actually time to wake up in the morning, I'm exhausted and just all I want to do is go back to sleep.
22: Mental illness and sleep issues often go hand in hand. People with insomnia, for example, are 10 times more likely to have depression. They're 17 times more likely to have anxiety. And when it comes to bad sleep, on top of dealing with mental illness, Lucas was a teenager. And young people, historically, just don't sleep enough.
20: There was a lot of emphasis between my friends and I that we don't need sleep. During lunch, we would be sharing how little sleep we got, which can sound kind of funny, but it was a little bit of a mini competition saying, oh yeah, I only got 3 hours of sleep last night. How about you guys? Oh, well, I got five, but I feel terrible.
22: This kind of problem is familiar to pediatricians and child mental health specialists. Dr. Tanner Boomersbach, a child psychiatrist at the University of Wisconsin School of Medicine and Public Health, says he can't stress enough how important sleep is for teenagers.
0: Adolescence is this time of rapid brain development, and sleep is really critical. Sleep plays a major role in emotional regulation, in attention and learning, and in overall decision making.
22: The American Academy of Medicine says teenagers should get between 8 and 10 hours of sleep each night. And Dr. Boomersbach says there are noticeable differences between teens who sleep enough.
0: They tend to have a more stable mood, tend to have better focus and improved academic performance, and they're generally more engaged during the day.
22: And those who don't.
0: They may have difficulty concentrating, and they may be struggling academically. They may feel more fatigued during the day and have a harder time managing the daily stress of life. And if they continue to get low levels of sleep over time, that can lead to higher risks for actual mental health disorders like anxiety and depression.
22: Dr. Tanner Boomersbach was a researcher on a large study looking at teen sleep.
0: For years, we've known that teenagers are sleeping less now than they have in the past, but we haven't really known why that is or whether sleep loss has been affecting certain groups of adolescents more than others.
22: So they analyzed sleep data over a 16-year period, including more than 120,000 high school students.
0: So we looked at whether sleep trends have been differing among adolescents who have certain behavioral health risks, such as excessive amounts of social media and screen time, whether sleep loss is increasing among adolescents with certain mental health symptoms or among adolescents who are using substances.
22: The students in this large study were grades 9 through 12 and a diverse representation of genders, races, ethnicities, and lived experiences. Dr. Boomersbach said the sheer number of young people not getting enough sleep was shocking. In the most recent years, 3 out of 4 teens weren't logging enough sleep, and it wasn't just a little less sleep.
0: What we're seeing, and the increase has been among students who are getting less than 5 hours of sleep per night, which is just not enough sleep for a teenager.
22: And another troublesome finding, not enough sleep has increased in all teens across the country. Regardless of any behavior that might make them more likely to have sleep problems.
0: Insufficient sleep is rising just as much among teens who don't use social media as teens who use excessive amounts of social media. Sleep loss is rising just as much among teenagers who don't use substances as teenagers who use substances. This suggested to us that it's unlikely that individual risk behaviors like mental health symptoms or social media or substance use are contributing to the widespread sleep loss that we're seeing across the population.
22: So in case you missed that, social media, gaming, streaming TV, these are not only to blame for bad sleep in teens. Neither are mental illness or substance use problems. They all might be contributing factors, but they aren't the primary reasons. Dr. Tanner Boomersbach speculates it could be something bigger. The pressure to always be busy and productive.
0: There are so many things that are pulling teenagers in a lot of directions, whether that is extracurricular activities, their social lives, academic and homework demands, and certainly a lot of teenagers are overscheduled.
22: Dr. Boomersbach says we might be thinking about sleep all wrong, and the misconceptions are reaching younger generations.
0: As a society, we have kind of tended to view sleep as a luxury as opposed to a priority. And in a way, that normalization of lack of sleep, I think, is impacting teenagers as well.
22: I heard about this idea to sleep less in order to do more from 24-year-old Lucas Botten. This especially showed up when he was struggling in high school.
20: I definitely was a procrastinator. And so that went hand in hand with staying up late. But to me, my mindset was, I need some more time. I need an extra hour or an extra 2 hours to work on this. Where can I grab that time from? I'm going to take that time away from my sleep.
22: Lucas says his sleep schedule got totally out of hand. He'd do homework, meet up with friends to play video games, and if he didn't feel good about his studies, he'd head back to his books. Since he was seeing a therapist, he had some built-in help to navigate his sleep problems. They took a therapeutic approach called cognitive behavioral therapy, or CBT.
20: What was my mindset and what was going through my head at 10 p.m., 11 p.m., if I told myself I wanted to sleep by 11:30? And then when I found myself laying in bed due to, you most of the time, racing thoughts, what were those thoughts that were going through my head? And how can I just quiet them down enough and focus on something else, something positive from the day, reflecting on the day, that sort of thing?
22: With CBT and other tools he learned in therapy, Lucas says he sleeps pretty well now.
20: And I can confidently say that nowadays I'm getting my 8 hours of sleep nearly every day, which is huge. And part of that comes with the flexibility of college classes.
22: Lucas acknowledged that for him, sleep and managing mental illness have many variables, and neither of those things will be perfect all the time. But he's working on it. And even if he's not 100%, sleeping and feeling better is better. For Call to Mind, I'm Jessica Bari.
1: Lucas Botten is a member of the Youth Advisory Council for NAMI, Wisconsin. 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I'm Angela Davis.
2: This is Peggy. I'm 61 years old. I've suffered with sleep issues all of my life. I have difficulty falling asleep and staying asleep. I've gone without sleep for up to 4 days before crashing. I've tried a variety of sleeping pills, plus a pill for the anxiety, because I panic that I won't fall asleep. I even have a clock in my bedroom that allows me to turn off the display so that I don't watch it, like a countdown clock, trying to determine how many more hours I have before I have to wake up. People who don't have insomnia just can't comprehend the stress of not sleeping. The lack of sleep makes me anxious, crabby, and short-tempered. I've suffered from depression since my teens, and it gets worse when I can't sleep. We need better solutions. I know this is shortening my life, and I'd love to donate my brain to science, anything to try and help figure this out so other people don't have to suffer.
1: Peggy's story shares a relatable message. As distressing as it is to sleep badly, it can be even more frustrating to treat. And the billion-dollar sleep industry keeps rolling out new, easy-to-access solutions to consider. From cannabis gummies to sleeping pills to CPAP machines, from meditation apps to dietary supplements to special mouth guards, there are now so many medical, over-the-counter, and self-prescribed ways to consider for sleep problems. So, what's effective? And what's it like when it seems all the remedies are failing? Minnesota Public Radio's Molly Castle-Work has more.
21: Steve Roningen noticed the first symptoms of a sleep disorder when he was about 40 years old. Restless leg syndrome. He says it feels like
23: energy, electricity running through my limbs, and hard to sit still, having to stand up and walk around the room and walk figuratively, say, 80 times or I'll jump.
21: Restless leg syndrome is a sleep disorder tied to a neurological condition marked by an irresistible urge to move the legs. Moving gives Steve some relief, but it's fleeting. Steve is 78 and a retired Lutheran pastor. He sits next to his wife, Mary, on a couch in their living room in Rochester, Minnesota. Steve has long kept a diary, and the fatigue he's felt from decades of sleeplessness is evident in its pages. He reads aloud an entry from back in 2010.
23: I wrote down that I slept 5 minutes, 10 minutes, 1 hour, and then I wrote, I'm so tired I collapsed and cried, and Mary held me.
21: When Steve developed restless leg syndrome, he and Mary started sleeping in separate beds so she could get some rest. They avoided travel because long plane rides or drives could be torture, and it forced him into early retirement. Mary recalled,
3: you would often say, I feel like I can't do my life. You know, I can't be a pastor. I can't be a spouse. I can't be a parent the way I would like to be a parent because I'm just so sleep deprived.
5: Mm-hmm.
21: For anyone having trouble sleeping, there's no shortage of advice out there.
6: I have had insomnia for the last year and a half, and these are all the things that have completely saved my sanity.
7: The miracles of melatonin.
24: I literally use 3 apps to help me sleep.
6: Mouth tape. I'm so sorry to be the one to say it.
25: Are you a snorer? Do you snore?
26: I do. I have a CPAP machine.
25: Dude, so do I.
26: Come on. CPAP team, unite.
25: CPAP!
21: The typical American is underslept, and a lack of sleep can have severe physical and mental health consequences. Anxiety, high blood pressure, pregnancy complications. The list goes on. But as people seek help getting some good night's sleep, the barrage of treatments available can be overwhelming. The sleep economy is ballooning to meet the demand.
27: It is an extremely lucrative industry, and I think a lot of private equity money and other money is sort of targeting sleep, which a lot of people rightly see as a ticket to good health.
21: That's Dr. Banu Kola, Steve's doctor and a consultant at Mayo Clinic's renowned Center for Sleep Medicine in Rochester, Minnesota. There are myriad products on the market, and before you see a doctor, it can be hard to parse what works and what's just trendy. So sitting in a Mayo conference room, I asked Dr. Kola to run through a few with me. Cannabis gummies.
27: The evidence is actually very little that they do anything for sleep.
21: But he says it's fairly innocuous. He does warn that your body can adjust to the drug and then your sleep could get worse when you stop taking it. Melatonin.
27: Melatonin in general is pretty safe. The one thing people need to know is it's not FDA regulated. It's a supplement. So being careful where they get that from.
21: Taping your mouth shut.
27: It's a sort of social media phenomenon. Really very little to any evidence that it does anything. And in certain subsets of population where they have lung conditions, sleep apnea, significant nasal congestion, it might actually be detrimental.
21: Steve tried all these things and more over the years. Well, minus the mouth tape. That's a more recent fad. Steve went to the Mayo Clinic. Dr. Kola put him on a medication regimen, which helped for a time. But then his body adjusted to the medications and they were no longer effective. As Dr. Kola continued to work with Steve on medical interventions, Steve and Mary tried everything else they could think of. Before cannabis edibles were legalized in Minnesota, the couple drove an hour away to buy gummies at a Prairie Island Indian community dispensary.
3: If we got some CBN instead of CBD, because the guy selling it said that CBN meant CB night night.
23: Yeah, that made sense to us.
3: We bought, I think, $100 worth of that CB night night.
21: But night night didn't help. Friends recommended weighted blankets, lavender under the pillow, soap shavings placed at the foot of the bed. Mary even sought advice from an Ayurvedic doctor who recommended Steve rub his body with olive oil at night. He says he got more moisturized, but it didn't help with his restless legs. Mary says Steve sometimes felt forsaken.
3: Nothing was changing. Nothing was helping. Nothing was getting better, you know, for 30 plus years, despite doing everything he could. You know, I used to say if they would say I needed to stand on my head in the corner for 8 hours and then things could be better, he would do it. He would do anything to make it better. And it felt like we were running out of things to do.
21: Fortunately, the industry is evolving rapidly. Andrew Steem is a pulmonary and sleep medicine physician at Allina Health in Minnesota. He says advancements on the medical side are accelerating alongside the ballooning commercial market.
5: I mean, this is a field of medicine, really, by and large, in its infancy. And so as the medical field of sleep medicine evolves, so does the industry that supports it.
21: Take the problem of sleep apnea, for example. Sleep apnea is a disorder in which breathing stops and starts during sleep, disrupting rest and potentially leading to medical and mental health problems. Dr. Steem says for a time, one of the few treatments was a tracheostomy.
5: You could put a hole in your neck and you would start breathing through your neck at night instead of your mouth. And then the CPAP came along.
21: CPAP is the mask and tube breathing machine lots of people use at night.
5: And more things have come along, like there's a hypoglossal nerve stimulator that moves your tongue while you sleep. There's a mouth guard that moves your jaw while you sleep. They're coming out with a pill that you take at bedtime that will help you maintain your muscle tone in your neck so that you can breathe well at night. I mean, the therapies for sleep apnea are booming.
21: And Dr. Steem predicts the industry is shifting to put a bigger emphasis on therapeutic innovations as products like Apple Watches, which can monitor your sleep, become more popular.
5: I think you're going to see our field of medicine move away from testing, which has really been the biggest part of our profession in the 90s, and move more towards treatment.
21: But Dr. Steem reminds people that a treatment that works for one patient might not work for another. It's not one size fits all.
5: I personally am a huge believer in trying to find out what works for you, doing a little bit of research and owning your own health.
21: That's what Steve was doing from the get-go. And years of experimentation finally paid off. His son-in-law passed along a recommendation from a neurology colleague at the University of Minnesota. Then Steve took it to Dr. Cola, his doctor at Mayo. Could opioids help? These drugs act on receptors in the brain to relieve pain, and they can also make you sleepy. They decide to try it. In fact, this had been a topic of discussion on a recent episode of Mayo Clinic's Sleep Medicine podcast.
8: Welcome to Mayo Clinic Sleep Medicine Podcasts, a series for physicians.
21: It's a burgeoning technique to help restless leg patients like Steve who have not responded to other therapies. Steve started taking opioids in 2024, a low-dose daily patch that dissolves in his mouth and lasts throughout the night.
23: Boy, that has just been such a game changer. It really, like, I feel like I'm sleeping like 7-8 hours a night. I'm still struggling, like Mary's going to Brazil. I think I mentioned that, you know, I just can't imagine being on a flight that long. But I'm going to go to North Dakota while she's gone, and I can make that journey.
21: Sitting on his couch, the sun shining in his living room window, Steve looks at ease. I ask him how he's feeling right now.
23: Chipper, and like the whole day is in front of me, and that I'm...
3: I think you feel joy.
23: Joy. Yeah, that's a good word.
3: The return of joy.
23: Mm-hmm. Mm-hmm. Mm-hmm.
3: And playfulness and laughter and humor and lighthearted.
23: That's a good word.
3: Yeah.
21: For Call to Mind, I'm Molly Castle-Work in Rochester, Minnesota.
4: While researching this report, we heard from a lot of you who struggle with sleep. And the culprits vary, including diagnosable disorders like sleep apnea and insomnia. But the bottom line, people just don't sleep enough. Whether it's being too busy, working long hours, or scrolling just a little too much on social media, one-third of us don't sleep well. But psychologist Jennifer Martin, who we heard from at the beginning of the report, says treating sleep issues can improve almost everything. Our mental health gets better. And conditions like heart disease and diabetes can be more manageable. Dr. Martin also says personal relationships improve. When we're rested, it's easier to be a good friend, coworker, parent, or child. There's a reason for sleep. And sleeping better, even just a little bit, can make all the difference. You've been listening to The Reason for Sleep, a special report from Call to Mind, American Public Media's initiative to foster new conversations about mental health. We'd like to thank everyone who shared their stories with us for this episode, including NAMI Wisconsin, Start School Later, and the American Academy of Sleep Medicine. This program was produced and written by our senior producer, Jessica Barry, and edited by Stephen Smith.
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0: Whenever we sing, we use our emotion to put it into the song and we make it come alive.
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0: You can show it with your hands, but it's most important if you show it with your face, like your eyes.
1: While many choruses are taught to stand tall and sing seriously, Breinberg teaches the kids to feel the music. Early in his career, when he just started teaching, Breinberg had a student who struggled to stay still while performing. Breinberg says, although the little boy was a soloist at his former chorus, the intermediate school wouldn't accept him because he couldn't stop rocking.
2: That was like a life-changing moment, definitely a career-changing moment for me, and I never made those kids stand still again, and I just said, you know, let's have fun with it. We try to bring out the best in each other, and we try to make sure that everyone feels respected and everyone feels that they have value.
1: There are now about 90 kids in the PS22 chorus. Some of the students, like Jacob King, say it's what makes them want to come to school.
3: I have that at least once every week. Like, I ask my parents if I can stay home, and then right as they say yes, I say, never mind, it's a chorus day, I'm going.
1: Isabella Gomez Sarmiento, NPR News, New York.
4: What a wonderful story. This is Weekend Edition from NPR News. I'm Scott Simon.
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1: Israeli strikes since midnight. The fighting, which had intensified Friday, derailed the scheduled start of negotiations between the U.S. and Iran in Switzerland. NPR's Kerry Khan reports from Tel Aviv.
2: Both Israel and Hezbollah say they are adhering to a ceasefire that was supposed to have started Friday at 4 p.m. local time, and both blame the other for continued clashes. In a phone interview with NBC, President Trump said he spoke with Israel on Friday and asked them to agree to cease their fire with Hezbollah. Trump was quoted as telling Israel, "You just gotta calm down sometimes and use your head." Prime Minister Benjamin Netanyahu is under intense domestic pressure to keep fighting Hezbollah, despite it derailing the larger peace negotiations with Iran. Many Israelis, political opponents, and even Netanyahu's far-right allies decry the preliminary pact as bad for Israel. Kerry Khan, NPR News, Tel Aviv.
1: The fighting is raising new questions about the future of U.S. diplomacy in the region and whether the tentative agreement between the United States and Iran can hold. NPR's Ron Elving reports there's a lot at stake for all sides.
3: There's the fragile ceasefire that may or may not be holding for the moment. Then there's the fate of the MOU between the U.S. and Iran. There's at least a short-term chance for peace in the region. Then there's the future of the relationship between the U.S. and Israel that's been so important to both for almost 80 years. So now the Trump administration wants to dial back, make a deal, or at least start to make one.
1: NPR's Ron Elving reporting. Cuban lawmakers have approved sweeping reforms towards becoming a market economy in a bid to survive U.S. sanctions. The reforms, backed by the Communist Party and former leader Raul Castro, would privatize a vast swath of the country's socialist economy. The BBC's Will Grant reports the U.S. State Department has dismissed the reforms as superficial smoke signals.
4: Under the measures, the private sector will play a far greater role in the economy. The state will step back from key sectors, including tourism and mining, and invite foreign direct investment, including from the Gulf states. On the question of whether Cuban Americans who had had properties and businesses expropriated by the Cuban Revolution could expect to get those assets back, the Deputy Foreign Trade and Investment Minister, Carlos Mendez, added that Cuba was open to reaching an agreement that is acceptable to all sides on the matter.
1: The BBC's Will Grant reporting. 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
5: With Montana News, I'm Corin Cates-Carney. The State Health Department's most recent report on COVID-19 in schools shows there were more than 760 new cases among students and staff in the first 2 weeks of January. That's a 175% increase from the previous report. Staff absences have forced several districts and schools in Montana to shift online since the start of the year. Lance Melton, head of the Montana School Board Association, says in the short term, districts can navigate shortages by combining classrooms.
6: You know, if you've got 10 kids in one class and 10 kids in the grade up next to it, and one of those teachers goes missing, you can combine the classroom and still stay in compliance with multi-grade accreditation requirements and continue to operate.
5: Great Falls Superintendent Tom Moore says his district tried that this fall. Teachers and students found it to be stressful.
7: When you move a fifth grade or a group of fifth grade students into a third grade classroom for a day, okay, the teacher probably can handle that. But if it has to be that way for a week, where is the learning?
5: After closing for several days as a result of COVID-19 related staffing shortages, Great Falls schools reopened on Tuesday. Moore says as of Thursday, there were 328 student and staff absences. More local news can be found at our website, mtpr.org. I'm Corin Cates-Carney. 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

Well, good Saturday morning, everyone. You have wandered into our children's corner here at Montana Public Radio. This is Vicki. So glad you could stop by this morning. And, well, I am curled up here in my chair this morning, peering into the upcoming weekend. And there it is, right there in my calendar, that Father's Day is tomorrow. I'm finding myself thinking about all of the many fathers out there and also all of those who step in to father others. Motivational speaker Tony Gaskins once wrote that any man can make a child, but it takes a special man to help raise a child. He must be selfless, he must be responsible, he must be reliable, he must be a role model. Happy Father's Day to the men who are being real fathers. In other words, anyone can be a father, but it takes someone special to be a dad. My own dad, well, he grew up with an absent father, but he in turn worked very hard to be as present with us as he could be. He was the storyteller in our family, you know, he still is. And his favorite topic was to share the stories of his family. Oh, man, tales of growing up with his two brothers, his shenanigans that he got into at school, and his memories of spending time with his Meskwaki grandmother, Coral. Through my father, I grew to love storytelling, and I could see the pictures that he painted with words, bringing to life the tales of cousins, aunts, and uncles, all who lived a long time ago. He taught me how to play checkers, my dad did, shared his deep love for Patsy Cline, and he showed me how to walk into a junkyard of cars and find the piece I needed for that missing gizmo on my own first car, which was a 78 Rusty Datsun that seemed to live forever, probably because of all of those junkyard parts. So today, I thought we might enjoy some stories about fathers, all kinds of dads, as an early celebration of Father's Day. So coming up first, well, the story My Poppy Has a Motorcycle, written by Isabella Quintero, where young Daisy Ramona is going to be zooming around her own neighborhood with her poppy on his motorcycle. And, oh, she sees all the people and places she's always known. She also sees a community that is rapidly changing around her, but as the sun sets all purple, blue, and gold behind Daisy Ramona and her poppy, she knows that the love she feels will always be there. And indeed, for Daisy Ramona, a sense of place and connection begins with her poppy. My Poppy Has a Motorcycle by Isabella Quintero. That story is on the way.

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0: 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When I hear his gray truck pull into our driveway, I run outside with both of our helmets. My papi, the carpenter, is covered in sawdust and smells like a hard day at work. 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Papi is careful with my ponytail as he pulls my helmet tight. 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Lista? Sí. Papi revs the engine and the smell of gasoline hits me as he squeezes the accelerator. Con cuidado, be careful. The motor rumbles and growls. Agárrate, hold on. And then we take off. The shiny blue metal of the motorcycle glows in the sun. The sun, the bright orange sun, is on its way down, turning our sky blue and purple and gold. We become a spectacular celestial thing, soaring on asphalt, a comet. The sawdust falling from Papi's hair and clothes becomes a tail following us. Papi zigzags through the streets. We pass Abuelita's church and Tortilleria La Estrella and stop for stray cats crossing in front of us. Mommy thinks there's too many of them, but I think there's just enough. We pass Joy's Market, where Mommy buys my gummy bears. Mr. Garcia, our librarian, is walking out the door and nods at us. We nod back. This is how we always greet each other. Daisy! We roar past murals that tell our history of citrus groves and immigrants who worked them, and of the famous road race that took place on Grand Boulevard 100 years ago. Now I know that we're stopping at Don Rudy's Raspados. But as we near the shop, we see that it's empty and out of business. I can tell Papi is disappointed. I imagine the smell of the sweet syrup Don Rudy used to flavor our shaved ice. Bloop, bloop, bloop. I won't be the only one who misses him. As we ride on, I feel and hear everyone and everything we pass by. Each sound landing in my ears rebuilds whole neighborhoods inside me. No matter how far I go from this place or how much it changes, this city will always be with me. We cruise by Abuelito and Abuelita's old yellow house. The one with the lemon tree that grew from the seeds of the lemons Abuelito used to pick not far from here. Mommy says we're going to visit them tomorrow to cut nopales from their garden and eat herby albóndigas in Abuelita's kitchen, where the food always tastes better. Mija, adiós mi reina, adiós. We turn the corner and then... The dogs behind the fences go wild. Frankie, the Lopez's Labradoodle, escapes from her yard and runs after us. Mercedes Lopez, the fastest runner in her class, races after her. They're right behind us! Then, just as fast, the dogs barking and Mercedes and Frankie become a soft hush in the distance. We ride toward the new homes replacing the last of the citrus groves. The painters, drywallers, and floor layers all greet us, but we can barely hear their words amidst the sounds of hammers and air compressors. ¿Trabajando duro, muchachos? A little bit, not too much. Even in all that noise, my papi's voice touches everything. Around the circle! This is my favorite part. On Grand Boulevard, we lean into the curve of the street. I make believe that we're in one of the races that took place here so long ago. It's our last lap, and we have to win. The crowd cheers us on. I feel Papi smile as I squeeze my arms tighter around him. Vamos, Papi, faster, faster. We fly around the circle. There's the school where we practice soccer. There's the post office where Mr. Charlie takes our letters. And la panadería where Papi buys conchas on Sunday mornings. Here it is, all of our beautiful city. My eyes try to catch everything, but the colors of houses blend into one another, red, blue, green, orange, pink. We ride, ride, ride until the blue glow from the motorcycle begins to dim and our comet tail has been left behind on the streets we've traveled. We head home and slowly the engine echoes us back onto our street and then our driveway, our finish line. Mommy and little brother hear the motorcycle and run out to greet us. Mommy waves us in just like a referee. Papi and I can't stop laughing. We had a good ride. Through our laughter, I hear a familiar sound. Raspados? I think about my city and all the changes that it's been through and all the changes that will come. Chicle fresa, por favor. But I know that here in our little house, there are things that will always stay the same. Mañana, we fly again. Author's notes. One of my fondest memories from when I was a little girl is of my apa coming home from work and putting me on the back of his bright blue motorcycle to take a spin around our city, Corona, California. Zeke Peña was able to take all the elements that live in my memory from childhood, even the places that have disappeared, like the tortilleria and raspado shop, and put them in the illustrations. While the murals he created are imagined, the history they depict is real. In 1913, Corona held its first road race on what is now Grand Boulevard, a street that makes a perfect circle around the older part of the city. Today, people live in the middle of that old racetrack. I actually grew up there. At one point in time, Corona was also known as the lemon capital of the world because of all the citrus that was cultivated there. Immigrants did the majority of the hard labor of picking the fruit, which allowed for the citrus boom, and this in turn helped establish the city. I wanted to give a nod to the workers who built not only Corona, but a lot of our country, including my grandfather. History and change are always on my mind. Who are the people who build our cities and form our communities? Who are the people who get streets named after them? And who are the people who lay the asphalt? I think these are important questions and ones I've thought about since I was a kid, and more so as an adult. Ultimately, this book is a love letter to both my father, who showed me different ways of experiencing home, into Corona, California, a city that will always be a part of me. Para mi papá, para Corona. Isabel Quintero. In memory of my pops, Richard Peña, the man who taught me to work with my hands. Zeke Peña.
1: 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Thank you for listening.
2: 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Only 3% of Earth's water is fresh, and 99% of that is frozen in glaciers or stuck underground. That means just 1% of fresh water is on the surface where we can easily access it for agriculture, mining, industry, and our consumption. To get that water to us requires energy. First, it's pumped, sometimes over long distances, from a reservoir or river to a water treatment plant. There, it's filtered, purified, and chlorinated. It then flows to our houses and factories. When we're done with it, it goes into a wastewater treatment system, where it's cleaned again and discharged. Because water is heavy, moving it through these processes can consume 40% of a city's electricity. And to make all that energy requires, yes, water. Oil and gas wells use water in drilling mud into fracture rock. Coal, natural gas, and nuclear power plants boil water into steam to turn a generator, while water cools the plant. The generators and hydroelectric dam turn under the power of water. Even solar farms use water to wash their panels. Wind turbines don't use water directly, but the factories and smelters that make their parts and steel certainly do. And to get them that water takes energy. We rely entirely on both, and couldn't have one without the other. I'm Scott Tinker.
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Well, good Saturday morning, everyone. This is Vicki. Thanks so much for stopping by our Children's Corner this morning, taking some time today for an early Father's Day gathering, honoring all those who father. So, speaking of dad's stories, I have this memory of sitting at a table eating my breakfast cereal. You know, I guess I'm like 12 or 13. And my dad, who was an electrician, decided to, unasked by me, pass the time by explaining how an electron moved through a conductor. Yeah, so with a pencil in one hand, he drew these little diagrams on a napkin in front of me. And as a sassy adolescent, I'm sure there were eye rolls involved in my part. And please, not another napkin with electrons on it, father. Yeah. Dim Reser once said, the older I get, the smarter my father seems to get. Because if you flash forward to college, where you would find me taking a required science class that was actually involving electrons and such, you would see that I was suddenly feeling a bit lost. And then I called my father, somewhat humbly, and over the phone I told him how I wished I had kept even one of those napkins. And I thanked him, apologized for all the eye rolls, and asked him to explain, very slowly, the story of electrons. Coming up this half hour, then, we are focusing on the offerings of our fathers, whether or not they were appreciated at the time of the giving, and how they stay with us. Get your napkins ready. You might want to write down a few things. Up first, then, the story Farther by Graham Baker Smith, about a father who gives his own unfulfilled dreams with his son. And when a father dreams of flying, goes off to war and does not return, his son decides to make that dream come true. And later, the story Thunder Boy Jr. by Sherman Alexie. What is in a name? Well, quite a lot, actually. Especially when it's dad that gave you the name. Well, Thunder Boy Jr. wants a normal name. One that's all his own. It's a father-friendly show today, everyone, on this Father's Day weekend, coming up with our first story, Farther, by Graham Baker Smith. That tale is coming up.

Farther, written and illustrated by Graham Baker Smith. 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Poppies lined the path to my father's house. It was made of stone and slate and fastened deep into the cliff. It was safe and rooted in the rock, but inside, my father dreamed of air and flight. Day and night, he sewed and stitched and sawed and hammered and trimmed the feathers of 1,000 hopeful wings. But sometimes there was silence. My father would appear and stare at the ocean with tired, distant eyes. I would sit on his lap until he remembered me. Then, like a great wind, he would scoop me up and run outside along the old cliff paths over the rocks. We would fish and swim and play cricket. He would teach me the names of all the birds. We would be together until the dream of flying returned. Such a busy, bossy dream that would not leave him alone or give him time to play or sleep or think of other things or even have the grace to come true. For my father, after all, never flew, though he made so many beautiful things and so many lovely wings. Nothing he did could claim the sky. But then another call claimed him. I will always remember the day he left. The clothes they gave him, khaki against the scarlet poppies. Many years passed, and my father's dream waited until I was almost grown. And then one day it spoke to me. I took up the old wings, made a few simple adjustments. In the vast blue sky, I felt my father with me. I soon became a common and everyday sight around these parts, making myself useful and helping wherever I could. And now I have my own son. What will he do, I wonder, if my father's dream should visit him?

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1: Hello, my name is Thunder Boy. Thunder Boy Smith. That's my real name. My dad gave it to me at birth. My mom wanted to name me Sam. Sam is a good name. Sam is a normal name. Thunderboy is not a normal name. There is nobody on Earth with the same name as me. I am the only Thunderboy who has ever lived. Or so you would think. But I am named after my dad. He is Thunderboy Smith Sr., and I am Thunderboy Smith Jr. People call him Big Thunder. That nickname is a storm filling up the sky. People call me Little Thunder. That nickname makes me sound like a burp or a fart. My mother's name is Agnes. My sister's name is Lillian. Those are fancy names, but they are normal names. Thunder Boy Jr. is not even close to normal. Can I tell you a secret? Come over here and I will whisper it in your ear. I hate my name. Don't get me wrong. My dad is awesome. But I don't want to have the same name as him. I want my own name. I want a name that sounds like me. I want a name that celebrates something cool that I've done. I once touched a wild orca on the nose. So maybe my name should be Not Afraid of 10,000 Teeth. I once climbed a mountain. So maybe my name should be Touch the Clouds. I love playing in the dirt. So maybe my name should be Mud in His Ears. I learned to ride a bike when I was 3. So maybe my name should be Gravity's Best Friend. I once dreamed the sun and moon were my mom and dad. So maybe my name should be Star Boy. I like to go to garage sales with my mom. So maybe my name should be Old Toys Are Awesome. My dog likes to chase his tail. He likes to chase my tail. So maybe my name should be Can't Run Fast While Laughing. I love powwow dancing. I'm a grass dancer. So maybe my name should be Drums, Drums, and More Drums. I dream of traveling the world. So maybe my name should be Full of Wonder. I do not want the name they gave me when I was born. I do not want to be Little Thunder. I don't want to be small. I love my dad, but I don't want to be exactly like him. I love my dad, but I want to be mostly myself. I love my dad, but I want my own name. What do I do? What do I say?
2: Son, I think it's time I gave you a new name. A name of your own.
1: My dad read my mind. My dad read my heart.
2: Son, my name will still be Thunder, but your new name will be Lightning.
1: Together, my dad and I will become amazing weather. Our love will be loud, and it will be bright. My dad and I will light up the sky.
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0: no, hey, la, no, I know, I know, me, no, hey, no, hey, no, hey, no, hey, no, hey, lay, lay, lay. 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
1: Listen to the children while they play. If you listen real close, they'll take you far away. Back to the old days. How it used to be when the world was free, when the buffalo used to be.

I know, I know, I know, I know, I know, I know, I know, I know, I know, I know, I know, I know, I know, I know, I know, I know, I know, I know, I know, I know, I know, I know, I know, I know, I know, I know, I know, I know, I know, I know, I know, I know, I know, I know, I know, I know, I know, I know, I know, I know, I know, I know, I know, I know, I know, I know, I know, I know, I know, I know, I know, I know, I know, I know, I know, I know, I know, I know, I know, I know, I know, I know, I know, I know, I know, I know, I know, I know, I know, I know, I know, I know, I know, I know, I know, I know, I know, I know, I know, I know, I know, I know, I know, I know, I know, I know, I know, I know, I know, I know, I know, I know, I know, I know, I know, I know, I know, I know, I know, I know, I know, I know, I know, I know, I know, I know, I know, I know, I know, I know, I know, I know, I know, I know, I know, I know, I know, I know, I know, I know, I know, I know, I know, I know, I know, I know, I know, I know, I know, I know, I know, I know, I know, I know,

city when the world was free, when the buffalo used to roam. 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
1: All right, so I don't feel like doing all of this by myself because it's a long list, okay? So okay. We'll try this. I'll go first, though, because, you know, I was born first and, you know.
2: Yeah, I know. Okay. Mom liked you best. Got it.
1: 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What?
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4: 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The road has been a little rough and a little bit rude, but I know love will see us through.

0: Nice job.
1: Well, good morning there, everybody. This is Vicki here with you on this Saturday visit to our Children's Corner. So glad you could stop by and join me today. We're taking some time this Father's Day weekend to explore a few stories about the different relationships we have with our dads and to all those who step into father. Each father is as unique as the shells on the beach, I imagine, and the relationships that we have or had with the father figures in our lives can be equally layered and at times complex. Now, when I was a girl growing up in Nebraska, my father lost his job and he had to move away from us, where he found a job far away in Chicago. Well, back home, there was my mom, 14-year-old me, and my younger brother and sister. It was hard being apart, and aside from the fact that I had to mother my younger brother and sister each afternoon and through the evening while my mother went to work as a waitress, there was also the grief of missing my dad. We talk on the phone often, but it was hard being apart. And I have this memory of him coming to visit at Christmas, sitting in the window. I peered through the frosty glass into that night sky and the snow covering the yard. And when I saw the headlights from his car pull up in the driveway, I flew from my perch down the stairs in my thin nightgown out into the snow in my bare feet to launch myself into his arms, holding on so tight just to make sure he didn't disappear. So, coming up this hour, I've got a rather special book for you. It is based on a memory of Lois Lowry, and it's called Crow Call. For this, we travel to post-World War II America, where you're going to meet young Liz, her father, and their strained relationship. Dad has been away at World War II for longer than she can remember, and they begin their journey of reconnection through a hunting shirt, cherry pie, tender conversation, and a crow call. And while it has been pointed out to me that the dad's understanding of crows and crow behavior and the crow's memory is not exactly accurate, what I so connect to in the story is that, like the birds gathering above, the relationship between the girl and her father is grace.

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0: Good night.
1: Crow Call, written by Lois Lowry, illustrated by Bagram Ibatuline, published by Scholastic Press, New York. It's morning, early, barely light, cold for November. At home in the bed next to mine, Jessica, my older sister, still sleeps, but my bed is empty. I sit shyly in the front seat of the car next to the stranger who is my father, my legs pulled up under the too large wool shirt I'm wearing. I practice his name to myself, whispering it under my breath. Daddy. Daddy. Saying it feels new. The war has lasted so long. He's been gone so long. Finally, I look over at him timidly and speak aloud. Daddy, I say, I've never gone hunting before. What if I don't know what to do? Well, Liz, he says, I've been thinking about that, and I've decided to put you in charge of the crow call. Have you ever operated a crow call? I shake my head. No. It's an art, he says. No doubt about that, but I'm pretty sure you can handle it. Some people will blow and blow in a crow call, and not a single crow will even wake up or bother to listen, much less answer. But I really think you can do it. Of course, he adds, chuckling. Having that shirt will help. My father had bought the shirt for me. In town to buy groceries, he had noticed my hesitating in front of Kronberg's window. The plaid hunting shirts had been hung in the store window for a month. The popular red and black and green and black ones towards the front, clothing mannequins holding duck decoys. But my shirt, the rainbow plaid, hung separately on a wooden hanger towards the back of a display. I had lingered in front of Kronberg's window every chance I had since the hunting shirts had appeared. My sister had rolled her eyes in disdain. Daddy, she pointed out to him as we entered Kronberg's.

"That's a man's shirt." The salesman had smiled and said dubiously, "I don't quite think..." "You know, Lizzie," my father had said to me as the salesman wrapped the shirt, "buying this shirt is probably a very practical thing to do. You will never, ever outgrow this shirt." Now, as we go into a diner for breakfast, the shirt unfolds itself downward until the bottom of it reaches my knees. From the bulky thickness of the rollback cuffs, my hands are exposed. I feel totally surrounded by shirt. My father orders coffee for himself. The waitress asks, "What about your boy? What does he want?" My father winks at me, and I hope that my pigtails will stay hidden inside the plaid wool collar. Holding my head very still, I look at the menu. At home, my usual breakfast is cereal with honey and milk. My mother keeps honey in a covered silver pitcher. And there's no honey on the diner's menu. "What's your favorite thing to eat in the whole world?" asks my father. I smile at him. "Cherry pie," I admit. If he hadn't been away for so long, he would have known. My mother had even put birthday candles on a cherry pie on my last birthday. It was a family joke in a family that hadn't included Daddy. My father hands back both menus to the waitress. "3 pieces of cherry pie," he tells her. "3? She looks at him sleepily, not writing the order down. "You mean 2? "No," he says, "I mean 3. 1 for me with black coffee and 2 for my hunting companion with a large glass of milk." She shrugs. We eat quickly, watching the sun rise across the Pennsylvania farmlands. Back in the car, I flip my pigtails out from my shirt collar and giggle. "Hey, boy," my father says to me in an imitation of the groggy waitress's voice. "You sure you want to eat all that cherry pie, boy?" "Just you watch me, lady," I answer in a deep voice, pulling my face into a stern, serious lines. We laugh again, driving out into the gray-green hills of the early morning. It's not far to the place he's chosen, not long until he pulls the car to the side of the empty road and stops. Grass, frozen after its summer softness, crunches under our feet. The air is sharp and supremely clear, free from the floating pollens of summer, and our words seem etched and breakable on the brittle stillness. I feel the smooth wood of the crow call in my pocket, moving my fingers against it for warmth, memorizing its ridges and shape. I stamp my feet hard against the ground now and then, as my father does. I want to scamper ahead of him like a puppy, kicking the dead leaves and reaching the unknown places first, but there's an uneasy feeling along the edge of my back at the thought of walking in front of someone who's a hunter. The word makes me uneasy. Carefully, I stay by his side. It is quieter than summer. There are no animal sounds, no bird waking noises. Even the occasional leaf that falls within our vision does so in silence, spiraling slowly down to bend in with the others. But most leaves are already gone from the trees. Those that remain catch there by accident, waiting for the wind that will free them. Our breath is steam. "Daddy," I ask shyly, "were you scared in the war?" He looks ahead up the hill, and after a moment he says, "Yes, I was scared." "Of what?" "Lots of things. Of being alone, of being hurt, of hurting someone else." "Are you still?" He glances down. "I don't think so. Those kinds of scares go away." "I'm scared sometimes," I confide. He nods, unsurprised. "I know," he said. "Are you scared now?" I start to say no. Then I remember the word that scares me. "Hunter," I answer. "Maybe a little." I looked at his gun, his polished waxed prize, and then at him. He nods, not saying anything. We walk on. "Daddy?" He's watching the sky, the trees. "I wish the crows didn't eat the crops." "They don't know any better," he says. "Even people do bad things without meaning to." "Yes, but..." I pause and then say what I've been thinking. "They might have babies to take care of. Baby crows."
Not now, Liz. Not this time of year, he says. By now, their babies are grown. It's a strange thing, but by now, they don't even know who their babies are. He put his free arm over my shoulder for a moment. And their babies grow up and eat the crops, too, I say, and sigh, knowing it to be true and unchangeable. It's too bad, he says. We begin to climb the hill. Can you call anything else, Daddy, or just crows? Sure, he says. Listen, moo. That's a cow call. I guess the cows didn't hear it, I tease. Well, of course, sometimes they choose not to answer. I can do tigers, too. So can I. And bears. Better watch out now. Bears might come out of the woods on this one. You think you're so smart doing bears. Listen to this. Giraffe call. And he stands with his neck stretched out. Soundless. I try not to laugh, wanting to do rabbits next, but I can't keep from it. He looks so funny with his neck pulled away from his shirt collar and a condescending, poised giraffe look on his face. I giggle at him and we keep walking to the top of the hill. From where we stand, we can see almost back to town. We can look down on our car and follow the ribbon of road through the farmlands until it's lost in trees. Dark roofs of houses lay scattered, separated by pastures. Okay, Lizzie, said my father, this is a good place. You can do the crow call now. I see no crows. For a moment, the fear of disappointing him struggles with my desire to blow into the smooth, polished tip of the crow call. But I see that he's waiting, and I take it from my pocket, hold it against my lips, and blow softly. The harsh, muted sound of a sleepy crow comes as a surprise to me, and I smile at it, at the delight of having made that sound myself. I do it again, softly. From a grove of trees on another hill comes an answer from a waking bird, just one, and then silence. Tentatively, I call again, more loudly. The branches of a nearby tree rustle, and crows answer, fluttering and calling crossly. They fly briefly into the air and then settle on a branch, three of them. Look, Daddy, I whisper. Do you see them? They think I'm a crow. He nods, watching them. I move away from him and stand on a rock at the top of the hill and blow loudly several times. Crows rise from all the trees. They scream with harsh voices, and I respond, blowing again and again as they fly from the hillside in circles, dipping and soaring, landing speculatively, lurching from the limbs in afterthought, and then settling again with resolute and disgruntled shrieks. Listen, Daddy, do you hear them? They think I'm their friend, maybe their baby, all grown up. I rush about the top of the hill and then down through the frozen glass, blowing the crow calls over and over. The crows call back to me, and from all the trees they rise, from all the hills. They circle and circle, and the morning is filled with the patterns of calling crows. As I look back, still running, I can see my father sitting on a rock, and I can see that he is smiling. My crow calling comes in shorter and shorter spurts as I become breathless. Finally, I stop and stand laughing at the foot of the hill, and the noise from the crows subsides as they circle and settle back in the trees. They're waiting for me. My father comes down the hill to meet me coming up. He carries his gun carefully, and though I'm grateful to him for not using it, I feel that there is no need to say thank you. Daddy knows this already. The crows will always be there, and they will always eat the crops. And some other morning on some other hill, a hunter, maybe not my daddy, will take aim. I blow the crow call once more to say good morning and goodbye and everything that goes in between. Then I put it into my pocket of my shirt, and I reach over out of my enormous cuff, and I take my father's hand.

All right, everyone. That wraps up another Children's Corner with our story, Crow Call, by Lois Lowry. And I'm so glad that you could stop by this morning, friends. I will be back next week, and I hope you will, too. But if you lose your way along the week, well, you can always find me on the Pea Green Boat. There's always plenty of room. You can bring a friend. This is Vicki, and as I am heading out the door, wanting to leave you with a thought. Though no one can go back and make a new start, anyone can start from now and make a brand new ending. Have a happy weekend, everyone.

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2: The diversity of insects and arthropods is mind-boggling. There's always something unusual to see and learn. Fishing spiders are a great example.
1: Fishing spiders' bodies are covered in short hairs, which are hydrophobic, meaning that they repel water. This enables them to float, walk, and hunt on top of the water.
2: While many spiders utilize webs to find and capture their next meal, fishing spiders employ a unique strategy. Instead of a web, they use the surface of the water to detect their next victim.
1: Perching by the water's edge, fishing spiders hold onto the shore with their back legs, while laying the rest of their body on the water's surface with their front legs stretched out.
2: Thanks to incredibly sensitive hairs on their legs and feet, they can feel vibrations on the surface of the water and are able to determine if they are coming from a potential meal or simply a leaf or other object that's fallen into the water.
1: Hunting primarily at night, these hairs are so sensitive, it also enables the spider to determine the exact location of where the vibrations are coming from, making their eyesight unimportant in hunting.
2: As relatively large spiders, they are able to capture and consume a variety of prey. And while they mainly eat insects, larger fishing spiders have been known to catch a small fish.
1: The hairs on their bodies also enable them to crawl below the surface. By trapping a thin film of air over their entire body, they create their own personal scuba tank, letting them breathe while submerged. It also makes them incredibly buoyant, floating quickly to the top if they let go of their subsurface perch.
2: As relatively large spiders, they are able to capture and consume a variety of prey. And while they mainly eat insects, larger fishing spiders have been known to catch small fish.
1: Bug Bites is made possible by the Missoula Butterfly House and Insectarium and produced in association with Montana Public Radio.
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5: Rice is a staple food for over half of the world's population. But could climate change affect how nutritious it is? 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
11: Why can't we just stop emitting carbon altogether?
12: A climate crisis that we must not ignore.
5: I'm Caroline Steele, and this week we're hearing from two experts in the production of rice. Ranjita Puskar is a socio-economist at the International Rice Research Institute in India, and Dr. Pauline Shivenge is a Zimbabwean scientist working in Tanzania, who specialises in crop productivity. They spoke to the BBC's Dashiani Navanayagam.
13: We are talking about climate change. We are talking about erratic rainfall.
7: You know, rain doesn't come when it's supposed to come. It comes when it's not supposed to. There's increasing frequency and intensity of floods. There's submergence and there's heat stress, something that we aren't talking enough about. What research actually says is that if the temperature increases by 1 degree Celsius in India, the rice yield will vary by almost 20%. And if there is a 2.5 to 5 degree Celsius temperature rise, rice yields are expected to go down by almost 30 to 40%. And that is very, very significant. It isn't just the yields that are going down. It's actually the nutrition quality of the grains is going down. Research shows us that if there is a 2 degree centigrade increase in temperature, the protein content in rice grain can go down by almost 10%. Iron levels can drop by 5 to 10%, zinc by 9%. So that is significant. And if this does happen, the expectation is that there will be an additional 150 to 200 million people at risk of zinc deficiency by 2050.
8: Pauline, what are the climate smart solutions we can implement?
9: IRI has actually developed a number of climate resilient solutions spanning across agronomy and breeding. So we have a big gene bank in the Philippines, and we breed varieties that are tolerant to floods, submergency, to pests, to diseases, salinity, heat, like Rangita has indicated. So we are trying to develop some of these varieties and evaluating them across different environments. In some instances, we have to develop rice varieties that have multiple stress tolerance, because you have the co-occurrence of drought and flood, co-occurrence of drought and salinity. So we have to develop varieties that can tolerate the multiple stresses. On the agronomy side, we have developed technologies such as direct seeded rice, which uses less water, alternate wetting and drying, which uses less water as well. Both direct seeded rice and alternate wetting and drying, they have benefits in terms of climate mitigation. They reduce the greenhouse gas emissions, which is the other side of rice production. So rice is affected by climate change. It also affects climate change.
5: Dr. Pauline Chivenge on how we might continue growing nutritious rice in the face of climate change. And that was Climate Watch from the BBC.
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3: Hello, everybody. I'm Michael Marsalek. Joining me by phone is Beth Sabo. Beth is the Director of Public Affairs for American Prairie. 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Once again, we'll be broadcasting Friday night, July 10th from 7 to 10:30 p.m. and Saturday afternoon from 2 to 5 p.m. and again in the evening from 6 to 11 p.m. I'll be on stage with Claire Menahan. 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Beth, thank you so much for taking a few minutes to talk with us.
17: Thank Thank you, Michael, for having me. We are so excited to be one of the sponsors of the Montana Folk Festival.
3: Well, you're Director of Public Affairs. American Prairie has been around since 2001. It's a donor-funded nonprofit organization, and the mission is conserving grassland. It's a huge area. Why don't you give that elevator speech, if you will, of what is American Prairie and what is this mission of establishing a special place in Montana?
17: Yeah, as you mentioned, we are a nonprofit conservation organization based right here in Montana. We've been around since 2001, so going on our 25th year. And our mission from the beginning has been to acquire habitat in central and eastern Montana to create the largest natural refuge in the lower 48 states, preserved in perpetuity for people and for wildlife. Since 2001, we've gone from 0 acres to now over 600,000 acres. And essentially what we're doing is buying up ranches in that part of central and eastern Montana around the CMR, the Charles M. Russell National Wildlife Refuge, and connecting private land with public land to create one of the largest natural refuges for wildlife to migrate across and for people to experience firsthand.
3: And I understand the goal is to get up to as much as 3 million acres protected. And as you mentioned, a really large area that's available. And you mentioned, it says on the website, you know, land acquisition, but access, rewilding, community engagement. Talk more about what the purpose is in terms of how you see people interacting with this space, because there's lots of things that are already happening, certainly, but in part of this ongoing mission, right?
17: Yeah, that's right, Michael. And American Prairie is, as you pointed out, a big, ambitious, and multifaceted project. So we are working to connect and conserve that prairie ecosystem. And you mentioned the goal of 3.2 million acres. And the reason that it's that big is that's what researchers have shown, that much land is needed to be able to restore a fully functioning prairie ecosystem. And it's really important to point out that in our work, we are connecting private land with public land. And so when we talk about, you know, 3 million plus acres, we're talking about 80% of that is already existing public land. So this is land that hopefully your audience is already experiencing and recreating on. And what we're hoping to do is just stitch together existing private land with that with that current public land to create an even bigger habitat base for people to explore. And over the last 10 years, we have grown our visitor facilities. So we've got huts and yurts and campgrounds. You can do everything from pitch a tent on the ground to stay in a really beautiful hut that overlooks the river north of Winifred and watch the sunset go down. So as somebody who grew up on the prairie, I'm originally from eastern Montana. One of my favorite things is just talking about how beautiful this landscape is, because it often, I think, gets overlooked by a lot of people. We know how incredible our national parks are. And so what American Prairie is trying to do is create another space where people can get out and explore the prairie ecosystem, because it is just as beautiful.
3: And is there a part of the plan? You mentioned certainly hiking and biking and horseback riding as well. What are the different ways that people can connect to the land? Are there roads, two-track roads for biking and hiking and that kind of thing already built in? And I understand there's a couple different visitor center options or connections as well that are built, right?
17: So there's definitely, as many people know, across Montana, you've got two tracks all over the place. And so those two tracks are accessible for hiking and biking. I mean, my gosh, the number of things that you can do out there, from hunting, fishing, camping, biking, stargazing, wildlife viewing, it does kind of seem like the options are endless. And the other really beautiful thing about this is it's your public land. And so we have newly built a mountain bike trail at our campground, Antelope Creek Campground. And so that's going to be opening up this summer, which is really exciting. But because it's so much existing land, you don't necessarily have to have a trail. I know a lot of us grew up in the era of, you know, stay on the trail, don't deviate from the trail. And that certainly is important in a lot of the places that we go to. But on American Prairie, what's kind of great is you can just set out across the prairie and see where you end up. You don't necessarily have to have a dedicated trail to follow. And we do have our National Discovery Center. It's on Main Street in Lewistown. Lewistown is really the hub of American Prairie. It is a beautiful building. I hope everyone at some point has an opportunity, if you're in Lewistown, if you're in that central Montana region, to stop by, say hello to our staff, view our exhibits. We also have the Ken Burns American Heritage Theater inside of that. We have a children's center, so all ages are welcome. It is free and open to the public. Dates and times that we're open are available on our website. And also new in the past, 9 months, we have Bandit, who is our black-footed ferret. Bandit is an educational ambassador on loan to us from a captive breeding facility in Colorado. And he's really cute. So if you get a chance to stop by the NDC, you can peek in, you can see Bandit. And if you don't, you can also watch him anytime online. On our website, we have a link to a streaming webcam of his nest.
3: I'm talking with Beth Sabo, Director of Public Affairs for American Prairie. American Prairie is the sponsor this year of Montana Public Radio's live broadcasting from the Montana Folk Festival, which will be taking place July 10th through the 12th here from Butte, Montana. And Beth, you know, you just mentioned a number of things. That website, again, if people want more information, is AmericanPrairie.org. The Visitor Center and the connections there sound great. Are there other fees involved? And can you give just a little bit of kind of specific logistics for all our Montanans about how do they get there? Obviously, Lewistown, a place to begin, but what are the other entry points and places where people can connect?
17: Absolutely, yeah. As we said, the Visitor Center in Lewistown is free and open to the public. We have numerous facilities that we talked about. Those are available for rent. We recently partnered with HIP Camp, and so you can go on our website or you can go on the HIP Camp website to make reservations online for our campgrounds, for our huts. And we really do try to keep those fees really nominal. I think some of the campground fees start at maybe $12 for a tent site, and then that goes all the way up to our huts, but those sleep up to 8 to 9 people. So you can bring the whole family out, an extended family out even if you want to as well. Highly recommend going to our website just to request a map. As you mentioned, the entry points, American Prairie is big and it is spread across several hundred miles. And so our PN property, where those huts are located, that is north of Winifred. So that's another entry point. The other campgrounds are north of Lewistown and then over south of Malta. So having a map on hand is a really helpful thing. Make sure, you know, you've got good tires on your car and some water. And we are not a national park, and so we don't have rangers out. We like to say sometimes you can get into some type 2 fun there, especially in the breaks. But there's lots of different ways to experience American Prairie.
3: And the C.M. Russell National Wildlife Refuge is part of or connected already with a lot of things that you're doing in the region, right?
17: It is. That is federally managed, but that's an agency partner that we work closely with. What we like to do is focus on the land, the private land around the CMR, and then, you know, nearly all of the land that we acquire, we open up to the public. Public access is really at the cornerstone of our mission. We want to create more ways and more access for people to get out. Also highly recommend visiting the CMR if you haven't had a chance to explore that part of central Montana. It's another really incredible and beautiful spot.
3: There seems to be a increased interest, I think, in staying close to home. And I've heard from a number of people in Montana talking about exploring Montana more. And I don't know if that's directly related to the price of gas or other kinds of things, but it sounds like as we head into the summer, it's a wonderful time to connect with certainly for those of us that live in the western part of the state, an amazing part of Montana that is so different and fantastic.
17: I could not agree with you more, Michael. And we're seeing that trend too. One of the really incredible things is, I think it's over the last 7 years, as our visitor facilities have grown, we've been tracking the numbers. And year over year, we have even more people coming out to stay at our huts and campgrounds. So last year in 2025, we had over 7,000 people come out. And the really cool thing for me is that the majority of those people are Montanans. We see year over year Montanans, as you said, wanting to explore new places in their backyard, get away from the crowds, see something new. And so, yeah, whether you're in Butte or whether you're in the western part of the state, highly recommend. It's a bit of a drive, I will say, from that part of the state, but well worth it.
3: I've been speaking with Beth Sabo, Director of Public Affairs for American Prairie. Information again at AmericanPrairie.org. 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That will be coming up July 10th and 11th. The festival goes all the way through July 12th in Butte, Montana. 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And again, you can go to AmericanPrairie.org for more information. Beth Sabo, thank you so much.
17: Thank you, Michael.
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26: This is Our Living Lands, and I'm Jill Freitas. For many coastal Arctic communities, whaling is a key food source and an important way to maintain Inupiat traditions. But this year, in the far north, spring whaling in Utqiagvik is off to a late start because of unusual ice conditions. The Alaska Desk's Eliona Niden has more.
27: Chucky Panichek Hobson has been whaling for about a month before he landed one this spring. He captains one of 8 boats and crews that worked together to catch the first whale of the season.
28: It was definitely a long season. I told my crew at our next opportunity we're going to take that chance. And that very same next day, we got onto that whale and my crew didn't hesitate to take it, to strike it.
27: By this point, Hobson says Alaska's largest subsistence whaling community has typically landed 10 or more. But this year, Hobson says, the ice edge is rugged, with very few flat spots for pulling up a whale. And there is a lot of young, thin ice, too weak to hold big whales. In fact, when the crews were pulling up the 50-foot whale, some of the ice broke under it. And Hobson thought they were going to lose a lot of the harvest.
28: And once it got to the thicker ice, we were able to get it up. You know, the community coming together, we were able to harvest the whale and get it to the ice.
27: Daxi Moore was one of the hunters who helped the Hobson crew land the whale. He says it has been a challenging season with hunters searching for whales small enough for thinner ice. And he says crews have been sharing the few trails that they managed to build.
29: Normally there's only one or two crews on a trail,
28: but we all had to pile up together this year because the ice conditions are not ideal.
27: Still, the process has been slow.
28: People were getting frustrated, you know, people get hungry for mukdug.
27: Moore says it felt like a blessing when they finally got the first whale.
28: I knew that we were going to catch it. I knew the urgency in their voices, the captains on the radio. It was good to see everybody's spirits flip when Chucky landed that whale.
27: Utqiagvik, like other coastal Arctic communities in Alaska, relies on whaling as a crucial food source and to maintain Inupiat traditions. The town has a quota of 25 bowhead whales a year, and residents spend weeks and sometimes months preparing boats for the season, hunting, processing, and celebrating their harvest. Whalers and scientists agree that ice conditions are unusual in Utqiagvik this year. Herman Ahsoak, another longtime Utqiagvik whaling captain, said the last time the town landed the whale this late was in 2013.
1: It got pretty close to June because of the ocean current and the wind, and so...
27: Andy Mahoney is a research professor at the University of Alaska Fairbanks Geophysical Institute. His team has been monitoring Utqiagvik ice conditions remotely and on the ground.
2: We have noticed that the ice is rougher this year, certainly than last, but I think what's making it challenging for the whalers right now particularly is where the ice is rough. And there was a lot of new ice added fairly late in the year.
27: Mahoney says that normally young ice forms earlier in the year. Then windstorms push the new ice against the existing shore-fast ice to create ridges. By whaling season, the ice consolidates and thickens.
2: The key part of it is timing. And I think what happened this year was those storms just didn't happen until later in the year, so the ice wasn't super thick, hadn't been there a long time before the whalers started.
27: Mahoney says the shifts in climate also affect the timing of the storms. This winter was quite cold in Utqiagvik, but the Arctic overall is warming faster than the rest of the world.
2: In a warming Arctic, these sort of events are going to become more likely. It's not just the warming and thinning of the ice. Conditions will be more sensitive to a sort of a mistimed storm if the ice is already thin.
27: Back in Utqiagvik, Hobson says that after landing the whale, the crew spent 2 days processing it on the ice. Then they shared some of the harvest with the community, a little taste before the big whaling festival that usually happens later in the summer. Hobson was headed out to the ice again to try to land another whale for the community. He says he really hopes that first whale won't be their only one of the season. In Anchorage, I'm Alona Naidin.
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1: And invite foreign direct investment, including from the Gulf states. On the question of whether Cuban Americans who had had properties and businesses expropriated by the Cuban Revolution could expect to get those assets back, the Deputy Foreign Trade and Investment Minister, Carlos Mendez, added that Cuba was open to reaching an agreement that is acceptable to all sides on the matter.
2: The BBC's Will Grant. 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
3: With Montana News, I'm Sherry Quinn. Today was a make-it-or-break-it day for proposed statewide ballot initiatives. MTPR's Edward O'Brien explains.
4: Those petition signatures had to be submitted to county elections officials Friday. The fate of some proposed initiatives is already known. One, which would have limited most local government's property tax increases to no more than 2% annually, was suspended a couple of weeks ago. Meanwhile, organizers behind the Montana plan say they're confident it's set to qualify for November's ballot. I-194 aims to restrict dark money and corporate influence in Montana elections. Jeff Mangan is spearheading that campaign. Mangan says that as of Thursday, hundreds of unpaid volunteers have collected nearly 50,000 signatures.
5: We're confident we're close to 42,000 verified signatures with about 8,000 left to count or so.
4: The measure needed over 30,000 verified signatures to qualify for the ballot. Mangan expects a big pushback this fall.
5: Millions and millions of dollars will be spent to confuse folks, to do everything that we want I-194 to stop in the future.
4: Other ballot measures, including one to add nonpartisan judicial elections to the state constitution, have also submitted signatures to county officials. Those officials have until mid-July to submit them with the Secretary of State's office. Reporting from Missoula, I'm Edward O'Brien.
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9: This is Weekend Edition from NPR News. I'm Scott Simon. Thank you for being with us. Iran's Joint Military Command said today that the Strait of Hormuz is closed once again over continued Israeli attacks on Hezbollah in Lebanon. This came after Israeli airstrikes today killed at least 16 people in Lebanon, including 10 women and children and a Lebanese army soldier, according to government and local officials. President Trump told NBC he demanded a ceasefire between Israel and Hezbollah, which was announced on Friday. And we should note that a U.S. team arrived in Switzerland today to pursue a more substantial deal. It remains unclear if the Iranian negotiating team will meet them there. NPR's Jane Arraf joins us from Beirut. Jane, thanks for being with us.
10: Thank you, Scott.
9: Strait of Hormuz closed again, and the ceasefire between Israel and Hezbollah is not holding. What's going on?
10: Iran is now saying that it was Washington's job to ensure Israel adhered to the ceasefire in Lebanon. And it's saying that Washington did not fulfill that commitment, and it calls it a violation of the understanding it had with the United States. Iran further says that calls the entire agreement, including opening the Strait of Hormuz, into question. That's after Israeli attacks Friday and Saturday. Those attacks were in the Bekaa Valley in the east, but mostly in southern Lebanon, where Israeli forces have invaded and are trying to take more territory. Hezbollah is fighting back. Israeli airstrikes on Friday killed at least 55 people, including 12 children, according

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4: I'm Nora Rahm with these headlines. Russian bombs hit an apartment block in the Ukrainian city of Kharkiv early this morning. Officials say at least one person was killed. Nine others were wounded, including at least one child. In Britain, nine people are still in critical condition after a train crash yesterday. Two passenger trains collided near Bedford, about 60 miles north of London. The driver of one of the trains died at the scene. The cause is under investigation. And the Ebola virus continues to spread in the Democratic Republic of Congo. Officials report at least 900 confirmed cases and more than 200 deaths. This particular strain of Ebola has no approved treatment or vaccine. I'm Nora Rahm, NPR News in Washington.

0: taken from somebody else. And they said the stolen fries were crispier, saltier, and overall more enjoyable. And as for the best fries of all, just carjack somebody in the drive-thru.
1: Wow, okay, so seagulls must be so happy.
0: Exactly right. That's why they do it. That's why they do it. There's a gradation, right? This is true. First, your own fries, they taste fine. Fries someone gave to you taste better. That's true. Fries you stole from someone without their permission taste better than that. And the tastiest fries, again, proven by science, are the product of, quote, high-risk covert taking.
2: I feel this way. This is how I feel about money. Yeah, if you earn it, it's fine. But if you steal it, it's great.
0: Yeah.
2: Especially high risk, like a nice heist, good bank heist.
3: That's how Europeans felt about Native American land here.
4: Yeah. Oh, wow.
2: Yeah, Spain is fine, but have you seen the Americans?
4: Oh, my God.
2: Oh, boy.
5: Have they tried this with other foods? Like fries are a particularly easily stolen food. Yeah. Someone has, like, a bisque. You know,
2: you pick the hardest food to steal.
5: Well,
2: it's like scooping.
0: I'm just imagining like Tom Cruise being lowered from the ceiling on a cable with a spoon,
1: a straw,
5: lapping it up like a cat.
3: No, the best way to steal bisque is with a piece of bread.
2: Yeah. This is going to be a good way, though, if it was good for other foods, it would be a good way to get kids to eat vegetables. Be like, steal that broccoli off your brother's plate.
1: That's actually so
2: delicious.

0: It's time for our final game, Lightning Fill in the Blank. Each of our players will have 60 seconds in which to answer as many fill-in-the-blank questions about the week's news as they can. Each correct answer now worth 2 points. Alzo, can you give us the scores?
1: Yes. Peter has 2. Karen and Shane are tied up at 3.
2: Whoa.
0: Hey. So, Karen and Shane are tied for first. Peter, you're in seconds. That means you go first. Here we go. The clock will start when I begin your first question, fill in the blank. On Wednesday, Donald Trump signed a peace plan with blank.
3: Iran.
0: Right. On Thursday, the Supreme Court ruled that the government cannot ban marijuana users from owning blanks.
4: Paraphernalia?
0: No, guns. This week, Tropical Storm Arthur became the first named storm of the 2026 Atlantic blank season.
4: Hurricane.
0: Right. On Thursday, Blank's Presidential Center opened here in Chicago.
4: Oh, gosh. Obama.
0: Right. Barack Obama's a new study found roommates share 26% of their blank with each other.
4: DNA.
0: No, mouth bacteria. You don't kiss your roommate. Okay, fine. Live that way. In Argentina's first game at this year's World Cup, soccer superstar Blank scored a hat trick.
4: Lionel Messi.
0: Messi indeed. On Wednesday, Tom Holland confirmed he'd married Blank in a private ceremony.
4: Mrs. Holland.
0: No.
3: I don't know who he's dating.
0: No, he married Zendaya, the actress. This week, a woman in Arizona who was ticketed for going 108 miles per hour in a 65 mile per hour zone explained to police she was only speeding so she could blank.
4: She was only speeding so that she could get to Tom Holland and Zendaya's wedding.
0: No, she was going that fast so she could make it home in time to watch Love Island. The Arizona Highway Patrol clocked this woman driving 108 miles per hour, and they managed to pull her over somehow. And when they did, she said she was only speeding so that she did not miss Love Island. The police charged her with, quote, criminal speed. That's a real thing. And reminded her the opening credits of Love Island are like 40 minutes long. You don't need to rush. Also, how did Peter Gross do in our quiz?
1: He did all right. He got 4 right for 8 more points, which, for now, puts him in the lead with 10.
3: Thank you, Elsa. For now.
0: I'm going to arbitrarily pick Shane to go next. Here we go, Shane, fill in the blank. On Tuesday, the UK announced it was banning kids under 16 from using blank.
5: Social media.
0: Right. On Monday, the FBI said it had thwarted an attack on the blank event held at the White House.
5: The UFC.
0: Right. This week, world leaders met in France for the blank summit.
5: G7.
0: Right. This week, a 4-ton elephant brought out to surprise guests at the Texas State Republican Convention blanked during Governor Greg Abbott's keynote speech.
4: Took a leak.
0: All over the convention hall floor. That's right. This week, Yum Brands announced the sale of struggling pizza chain blank.
5: Oh, God, this is going to break my heart. Little Caesars?
0: No, Pizza Hut.
5: Oh, thank God.
0: This week, the tragic ending of a performance of Romeo and Juliet in Turkey was interrupted by blank.
5: Orange cats.
0: Yes, a cat walking onto stage and biting Romeo's hair as he was supposed to be dead. Amazingly, the performers managed to keep it together when the tragic ending of Romeo and Juliet was interrupted by a stray cat getting into the stage and playfully biting the putatively dead Romeo's hair. It's not the cat's fault, though. This is just what the producers get for casting an open can of tuna to play Romeo. Also, how did Shane do in our quiz?
1: He did well. He got 5 right for 10 more points, which gives him a total of 13 and the lead.
0: All right. How many, then, does Karen need to win?
1: 5 to tie, 6 to win.
0: Wow. Here we go, Karen. This is for the game. Fill in the blank. On Thursday, 1 million fans attended the parade celebrating the New York Blanks NBA tournament win.
2: Knicks.
0: Right. For the first time since March, the average price of blank fell below $4 a gallon.
2: Gas.
0: Right. This week, Kevin Warsh held his first meeting as the chairman of the blank.
2: The Fed.
0: Federal Reserve. This week, a lawmaker in Connecticut was criticized after he blanked during an event celebrating firefighters.
2: Burped.
0: No, parked in an emergency fire lane on Wednesday.
2: Cool.
0: Africa CDC warned that the blank outbreak in the Democratic Republic of Congo may be its worst ever.
2: Ebola.
0: Right, on Monday, New York wine bar Lay was named Best New Restaurant at the Blank Awards.
2: James Beard?
0: Yes, even though it's still ongoing, the best headline of this year's Pride Month is blank.
2: Yay, gay pride!
0: Best headline for this year's Pride Month so far is, quote, enemy lesbian nuns quit convent and marry each other.
4: Enemy lesbian nuns.
0: tale as old as time. The two nuns apparently hated each other, but after deciding cloistered life wasn't in fact for them, they left the convent, moved in together to save money, and they finally confessed their feelings for each other while watching a rom-com called Love in the Villa. And they've been together ever since. So delightful. The two look forward to getting married someday and walking down the aisle to that classic gay anthem, Ave Maria. Alzo, did Karen Chi do well enough to win?
1: Nope. But she got 5 right for 10 more points, which makes her tied with Shane. So they are co-champs.
0: In just a minute, we're going to ask our panelists to predict what will be the big surprise at Taylor Swift's wedding. But first, let me tell you that support for NPR comes from NPR stations and Schwab, offering investors choices from self-directed investing to full-service wealth management all in one place, committed to helping investors in any life stage with their investing goals. 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Doug Berman, benevolent overlord. Philip Gotica writes our limericks. Our public address announcer is Paul Friedman. Our ops manager is Jasira Vardak. Thanks to the staff and crew here at the Studebaker Theater, BJ Lederman composed our theme. Our program is produced by Jennifer Mills, Miles Dornbos, and Lillian King. Special thanks this week to Blythe Robertson. Peter Gwynn is our trad wife. Emma Choi is our vibe curator. Technical direction is from Lorna White. Our CFO is Colin Miller. Our production manager is Robert Newhouse. Our senior producer is Ian Chillog. And the executive producer of Wait, Wait, Don't Tell Me is Mr. Mike Danforth. Now, panel, what will be the big surprise at Taylor Swift's Madison Square Garden wedding? Shane O'Neill.
5: The chicken dance, Taylor's version.
0: Karen Chi.
2: Their first kiss is going to be on the kiss cam.
0: Finally, Peter Gross.
4: She won't invite her parents, but they are going to show up anyway because they tracked her there on their phones.
1: And if any of that happens, panel, we'll ask you about it on Wait, Wait, Don't Tell
0: Thank
1: Me.
0: Thank you, Alzo Slay. Thanks also to Shane O'Neill, Karen Chi, Peter Gross. Thanks to our fabulous audience here at the Studebaker Theater in downtown Chicago, Illinois. Thanks to all of you for listening wherever you might be. I'm Peter Sagal. We'll be back with you next week. This is NPR.
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9: It's time for Field Notes, brought to you by the Montana Natural History Center. It began with a heron. It was an unseasonably warm first week of January. One late afternoon, as golden sunlight hid behind gray stratocumulus clouds hanging over the Clark Fork River, I came upon a great blue heron. I had rounded a bend high up on an embankment, and there it stood in the river right below me, neck stretched up high. Its size stopped me dead in my tracks. Then, as if in slow motion, it spread its wings and took flight. An adult heron has a wingspan of about 6 feet, with some spreading nearly 7 feet wide. This, combined with its deep wing beats, its elegant neck held in an S shape, and bits of blue sky reflected off its slate blue feathers, left me standing in absolute awe. Throughout the remainder of winter, I continued to seek the heron. I found myself climbing through underbrush, crouching in the cold riverbank mud, almost feral in my desire to catch it in flight again. I did see it with some frequency. Always it stood in the frigid water, motionless as it hunted. I was learning to be as patient as the heron, though it never did catch anything all the while I was watching. Meanwhile, my family began to learn patience with me, getting dinner on later and later, often burned out of distraction. But I wasn't hungry for food. My heron encounters had made me feel a connection to something bigger than myself. I realized a deep longing to engage more with nature, to observe more, to know more. I enrolled in a master naturalist course, and it quickly became apparent that even of the things I thought I knew nothing. Robins don't all fly south for the winter, contrary to what I believed my whole life. A hummingbird uses spider silk to bind moss and lichen into its walnut-sized nest. A heron, though a solitary hunter, sleeps in a heronry during breeding season, where nest counts can be in the hundreds. I'd never heard of a bird that fully hibernates, like the poor will, nor of a bird tunneling in the earth, like the kingfisher. Baby birds sleep soundly under my feet as I walk along the river each spring. I have been on this earth for more than 4 decades and only recently discovered that ducks and many other birds are crepuscular, the most active during dawn and dusk. Where have I been, really? I used to walk outdoors with my earbuds always tuned inward. I'm amazed at how much I was missing before, now that I instead tune into the song of birds. I found it makes me feel grounded and comforts me to know they are there. A whole new world has opened, an aspect of the divine. But the best part is being able to share it. The last time I saw the heron, I was standing on a bridge with my husband at sunset. It was the first time it had appeared to us both, together. As we watched, it spread its wings and gracefully flew to a shallow area, and this time it was my husband's turn to be amazed, as he exclaimed a drawn-out wow of admiration. My heart fluttered like so many feathers. And for the first time, after all the weeks of waiting, the heron shot its neck out and caught a small, silvery, shining fish, shining in the last rays of golden light, shining like the joy that filled my soul. Today's field note was written in the Master Naturalist course at the Montana Natural History Center. I'm Amy Thomas for Field Notes, brought to you by the Montana Natural History Center, providing natural history education for schools and the public throughout Montana. For information about upcoming events and programs at the center, call 406-327-0405 or visit our website at montananaturalist.org.
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12: Desperate times, my friends, call for desperate measures. Aura was in college when something mysterious happened. She was at her computer editing.
13: And I was editing, looking at this computer, and my eyesight started to go blurry. And I just, like, couldn't really see the computer that well. And I was like, I need to stop. I can't really see anymore. And I was walking home, and, like, everything's just blurry.
12: An eye doctor examined her, said there was nothing wrong with her eyes to cause the blurriness.
13: And then, oh, I remember I had weird heart palpitations. So I went to the doctor to get an EKG, and they were like, you seem fine. Maybe you're just in love.
12: Pause on that. That was really a thing that happened to you? You showed up with medical symptoms and they said, maybe you're in love?
13: Yeah.
12: She was actually falling in love, but she did not think that explained the heart palpitations. She was starting to get the feeling that people were not taking her seriously. And things were getting worse.
13: It just feels like everything in my body is breaking in a weird way. Terrible fatigue, horrible brain fog, and this feeling in the left side of my brain. Just like, the best way I can describe it is I feel like an ice cream scoop has been taken out of my head.
12: Symptoms like that come and go for 2 years. She's exhausted but can't sleep. Pressure headaches. It's hard to think. This derails her life. She's always taking time off from work or showing up late in the day. Can't be on the computer for too long, which limits what jobs she can get. She's going to the doctor all the time. She's too tired to go out with friends at night. Remember, she's in her 20s. A tip on Reddit, of course, Reddit, leads her to believe that she may have Lyme disease, even though she'd already been tested for Lyme disease and it came up negative, no Lyme. A different doctor now tests her again, and this time she tests positive for Lyme. So the doctor prescribes the standard treatment for Lyme, doxycycline, this antibiotic. Doesn't work for her. Then she spends 2 years on other antibiotics and other drugs. Those fail too. Maybe it's possible this is because she didn't really have Lyme disease. That second test she took for Lyme was not an FDA-approved test. This is the nightmarish world of Lyme, this whole debate over who really has it and who just has symptoms. From Aura's point of view, the question was moot. She had the symptoms. She wanted them gone. Regular doctors weren't doing it. So she started looking at all the other treatments that people try for these symptoms, and there are a lot of them. She does sessions in a hyperbaric chamber, gets inside an infrared sauna.
13: I tried this, like, elimination diet where all I could eat was, like, grapefruit and goat cheese. I tried, like, a very intense regimen of Chinese herbs. Mm-hmm. But at every turn, you're like, am I being preyed upon? I'm spending so much money.
12: And this drags on for years. She's floating in this unpleasant vortex in interstellar medical space where nobody's got answers. Things get so bad that she leaves her job in the middle of her contract because it was too hard to make it through the day. She moves from New York to the Arizona desert, thinking that might help. And now it's 5 years since her symptoms first appeared.
13: I was just looking down this road that looked really bleak.
12: It was at this point that Aura's mom heard about somebody in Aura's situation who supposedly got cured and sent Aura to that doctor. And he suggested a treatment where he was going to put a common product. This is something you get at any drugstore for cheap, into her veins with an IV. I am not going to tell you what this product is because this is so unproven. The Centers for Disease Control has said there is no evidence that this works. In fact, this is a toxin. It would do equal damage to healthy and diseased cells. The Infectious Diseases Society of America has warned against trying this because the dangers outweigh these utterly unproven benefits. But this doctor,
13: he thought that would cure it, but he seems very confident. And his explanation for why I hadn't heard of this before was because it's so accessible and so cheap and so affordable, Big Pharma doesn't want you to have it.
12: Now, when someone says an argument like that to you, are you the kind of person who's like, yes, I'm in because I hate Big Pharma? Or are you the kind of person who's like, I don't know, that's what crazy people say?
13: I'm both. It's like, so I'm always open, but I'm also very aware of how crazy it sounds.
12: It did sound crazy to you.
13: Yeah, I think anytime like a medical doctor is telling you something that sounds like a conspiracy theory, it's warrant for concern.
12: Yeah.
13: But at this point, I'm like, I mean, I can't think clearly. I'm so tired. I'm so eager to move on with my life that I'm really feeling like willing to try anything. And I think I didn't do as much research as one might imagine. I did more research than her.
12: This is Aura's little sister, Aviva, joining the interview. And the way I heard about this story is that Aviva works here at the radio show, Aviva de Kornfeld. She'd watched her sister suffer for years and worried about her. But this treatment?
14: I was very scared. I mean, I was really fixated on this article that I sent her about this woman who had died, who did the IV, and then within 36 hours was dead. And I thought, doesn't seem worth it.
12: It's true. The danger of this particular treatment is that it might kill you. With, again, no solid studies showing that it works. And when you showed that to her, what did she say?
14: She was freaked out by it. obviously, but was just kind of like the current state and how I feel also isn't sustainable. My preference would be to have a sister who is sick and alive rather than a dead sister.
13: It's like you preferred to have a sister who was sick and alive than one who is dead. And it's like, not to be overly dramatic, like I certainly didn't want to die, but I was like, I don't want to be the sister who's sick and alive. Like, this really sucks. Like, it was just like reaching a point of like, this is not a way to really live.
12: Yeah.
13: If there was a chance it could work, I wanted to try it.
12: This is like a Hail Mary pass.
13: Yeah. Total Hail Mary.
12: So, fully knowing that this could kill her, she got the IVs. 4 of them over a few weeks. And this is not really the result I would have predicted. Her symptoms went away. The ice cream scoop in her head, the brain fog, the fatigue, the achiness, all of it. Maybe the IV treatment had something to do with this. Maybe it didn't. I've now spoken with 3 Lyme experts and researchers who could not explain this result. They said this is the kind of thing that you would want to do a proper scientific study on. Because the world is filled with things that seem to work in one isolated case and then really don't prove out. I also managed to reach Aura's doctor. And the one thing that he said to me in an email was that he was convinced that it was not the IV that ended her symptoms, but one of the other things that he tried with her. He'd given her other supplements and pills. And then he ghosted me.

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1: Given the information we had at the time, we made the best decision we could. It's like, no, that was a bad idea. And so if it turns out bad, then it's like, you have no one to blame but yourself. But if it turns out good, and I guess that's what the Hail Mary is like a bad idea that has the potential to work.
2: 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When does that ever work out? From WBEZ Chicago, it's This American Life. 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
2: This American Life, Act 1, 12 weeks notice. So some jobs, the entire premise of the job is that every day you're going to go up against impossible odds on a mission that is probably not going to succeed. And then you have to go to work, throw yourself into it, try to make it happen day after day. There's a new series by our co-workers at Serial about people like that. It's about defense attorneys who work with death row inmates. And so they allowed us to pull a few scenes from the first two episodes to play for you here so you can get a sense of this. We'll start at the top of the show. Here's how they open the series. Marie Shimav of the Marshall Project is the host.
8: In the fall of 2024, a criminal defense lawyer got the kind of phone call that most lawyers can only dream about. It concerned a client of his, a guy named David Wood, one of Texas's most notorious serial killers. He was sitting on death row, months away from his execution.
9: I would like to discuss with you something about David Wood. Why I don't condone what has happened in that case. The fact is, I don't like
8: the man on the phone, George Hall, thought something corrupt had gone down in David Wood's trial. It had happened more than 30 years ago, but for 30 years he'd said nothing, mostly because he was afraid to. For those 30 years, he'd been on parole. He worried if he aggravated the authorities, they might find some way to send him back to prison. But now his parole had ended, and George Hall was ready to tell his story, which he'd eventually put into a sworn declaration. That story goes like this. Back in the late 80s, George Hall and David Wood were locked up together at the Eastham Unit in Texas. George Hall was in for murder. David Wood was in for rape. They weren't particularly close. David Wood was quiet, didn't talk much. But when he did, George says, it was mainly to complain about how the police in his hometown of El Paso were harassing him, investigating him for a series of murders.
10: Basically, what he said was El Paso was trying to pin it on him.
8: David Wood insisted he had nothing to do with those murders. George thought maybe he didn't, maybe he did. Either way, he didn't really care. Eventually, George and David Wood were separated, moved to different facilities hundreds of miles apart. One day, George says he's in the prison library, ready to go to lunch, when two officers come in and tell him to pack his stuff.
10: I said, well, where am I going? They wouldn't tell me. So, next thing I know, I'm on a bus ride down to El Paso.
8: A few hours later, George finds himself in a holding cell in the El Paso County Jail. Two other guys join him in there. George recognizes them both as guys who had celled with David Wood.

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2: 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I'm Michael Lowinger.
3: And I'm Brooke Gladstone. This week saw the long-awaited sort of framework of a deal to halt the Iran war and reopen the Strait of Hormuz.
4: A U.S. official tells CBS News President Trump signed the 14-point Memorandum of Understanding with Iran today in Versailles, France, and it's now in effect.
3: So what's in this MOU, as they refer to it? Well,
5: it is vague in a lot of its terms, particularly when it comes to Iran's nuclear program. The final agreement will confirm the provisions of this article. And so it is what we expected. It's punting the really thorny issues about enrichment, around the fate of Iran's nuclear stockpile, to these future technical negotiations.
3: The deal's financial terms are also raising eyebrows.
5: It does specify, for example, that Iran will be able to gain access to a $300 billion development fund. American officials have been explicit that the U.S. will not provide the funding for that, but that $300 billion figure is included in this document.
6: The details that I've seen so far look awful.
3: Republican Senator Bill Cassidy, unshackled now after his primary loss.
6: This will go down as a tremendous foreign policy blunder. Iran ends up stronger. Our allies in the region are weaker. And Iran has learned that if they're willing to grab that Strait of Hormuz and choke it off, they can get the Western world to dance to their tune.
3: And Republican Senator Ted Cruz.
7: History teaches that giving billions of dollars to theocratic lunatics who want to murder us is a really, really bad idea.
3: Now, most conservative critics shrewdly stop short of blaming the president for the MOU's deficiencies, but they do drop another name.
8: The vice president was here, did a wonderful job on every outlet, but this is his deal. It's not the president's deal.
3: Brian Kilmeade, co-host of what's said to be Donald Trump's favorite show, Fox and Friends.
8: He can't do everything himself. I just hope they didn't let him down.
3: And here's prominent far-right pundit Ben Shapiro.
9: This MOU appears to be, just from the text, a disaster that does not achieve any of the actual signal goals that were set by the administration at the beginning. The vice president of the United States, the chief negotiator on this particular project, has not well served the president.
3: Joe Perticone, a national political reporter at The Bulwark, says it's clear that in selling this deal to the American public, J.D. Vance is being set up as the Iran deal fall guy. Welcome to the show.
10: Thanks for having me.
3: So tell me about the line in The Dark Knight Rises that this U.S.-Iran tentative non-binding memorandum of understanding reminded you of.
10: I thought of the opening scene in which the villains take over a plane while flying another plane above it. And before they let it fall to the ground, all of the henchmen are linking them up to the cables to escape. And Bane puts his hand on the shoulder of one of them and says, no.
11: No! They expect one of us in the wreckage, brother.
10: They expect one of us in the wreckage, brother. And he just kind of nods and falls down with the plane. And this is what's happening here. It happens all the time with Trump, is that he can never fail. He is only failed by others. Somebody either willingly becomes the fall guy, Steve Bannon and Peter Navarro literally went to prison for Donald Trump, or they become the fall guy because they accidentally walked into it and then they find themselves with no way out. And it was very apparent early on this week when details of the deal started leaking. And you could tell senators, most of whom are longtime Iran hawks who probably wanted this war to continue despite the economic pain, that they didn't like it. And so I started noticing very quickly, Lindsey Graham, who's chief among these Iran hawks, said, well, the architect, J.D. Vance, and others, that struck me as odd because no one thinks of the vice president being the architect of this major

0: major deal. You would think if it's anyone other than the president, it'd be the Secretary of State.
1: And you also have observed that, you know, when these narratives come out, clearing the president of any blame for what he himself set in motion, it generally begins on Fox or on one of the far right wing podcasts or something, and then it gets picked up. But you say that this particular narrative, pinning this whole thing on Vance, actually did begin with Graham in the Senate, picked up by others in the Senate, and then traveled on to the media outlets?
0: Yes, we've seen it a million times over. When Trump decides he no longer likes someone in his inner circle, it originates on Fox. Most of the time on Fox and Friends, the morning show, which he watches religiously. But this case, it was senators quickly moving to describe this as J.D. Vance's baby. And if we recall, in March, J.D. Vance was being reported as the lone skeptic of this military engagement.
1: Yeah, very consistent with his own America First policy.
0: Yeah, exactly. And this whole thing kind of came together really quickly. And it happened at the same time that J.D. Vance is out plugging his book. So J.D. Vance is making the rounds everywhere on all these different TV interviews. But because this is happening at the same time, every interview ends up being about this deal.
1: What did Vance have to do with this MOU? Did Vance have any input into this document at all?
0: Oh, he absolutely did. I just don't think it would be at all accurate or fair to describe the vice president as the architect of this deal the way the senators have. This is a team effort. Ultimately, the buck stops at the president, but when Donald Trump is president and Republicans control Congress, the buck does not stop with him. It stops with whoever they decide it stopped with.
1: Trump has been dropping Vance's name a lot when asked about who's responsible, even when Trump was asked if he would be at the signing, which ultimately he was this week. Trump said,
2: well, it depends. J.D.'s coming in for it. He was originally going to do it. I'll probably be gone by then. We're having dinner.
1: And this isn't going to fit the requirements that previously senators like Graham and John Cornyn said would be necessary to stop the war, right?
0: Yes. I mean, before this war was started, the strait was open. And now we're looking at the possibility of Iran receiving passage fees or whatever Ticketmaster-esque language they come up for, tolls of whatever they want. I spoke to John Cornyn at the beginning of this war, and he said, yes, gas prices are bad, but we need to make the case thoroughly to the American people that a little pain is worth it if it means eliminating the prospect of a nuclear Iran, if it means removing their ballistic missile capabilities. Well, now we're seeing, as a result of this MOU, okay, they have to eliminate their currently enriched stockpile, but it doesn't necessarily impose strict enforcement of future enrichment of uranium. It doesn't necessarily address their ambitions for a civilian nuclear program. It just ends the current hostilities.
1: For 60 days?
0: Yes.
1: Maybe extended to 90.
0: They can keep extending it as long as they want, technically. It's just kind of a public relations band-aid for this thing.
1: But are the senators who have loudly said that Iran needs to do this, Iran cannot be allowed to do that, Iran can't get any money, are they going to be able to maintain that position without condemning the president?
0: I mean, I spoke to Lindsey Graham before we saw the text of this deal, and he said, you know, I sort of like what I've heard so far while he was pinning it on J.D. But then he said very clear, if they can enrich nuclear material, it's not a good deal. Reporters were given the text by the administration prior to Congress. The details leaked out, which they said was fake. And then when they finally gave the official details, it was word for word the exact same. And we've seen that actually there is this possibility that they can enrich nuclear material in the future. So these hawks now have to deal with, well, do we review this? And part of that component of it is the language of it. A memorandum of understanding is very particular wording to avoid requiring congressional advice and consent.
1: And you suggest there's nothing that Congress would like more than not having to weigh in. You've said there's nothing legislators, at least in this Congress, hate more than actually legislating.
0: Oh, it's their least favorite thing. They like confirming nominees. They like renaming post offices. Sometimes they like doing tax cuts through reconciliation. But beyond that, it's difficult to get them to really do things, especially this close to the midterm elections. Anything they do can be turned into an advertisement. A lot of senators I spoke to said, well, yes, you know, ideally you would want Congress to review this. By law, the Iran Nuclear Agreement Act of 2015 forces them to. Well, that's if it's an agreement. In the MOU, we see, oh, there's a relief of sanctions. It's not clear that the administration can just unilaterally issue sanctions relief. That might also fall under Congress. Democrats have said this is an illegal war. Nothing's illegal if Congress isn't willing to enforce the laws to begin with.
1: It's really important for Trump to make sure that the world believes that Obama's nuclear agreement was terrible. Just this week at the G7 summit, he was railing against that terrible deal.
3: What Obama did was he loaded up a plane with $1.7 billion in green cash from banks all over Washington, Maryland, and Virginia. They were stripped of all their cash. They had no cash to do payrolls. It all went into a Boeing 757, a wonderful plane, and they flew it to Iran. So I made it very tough for them when I terminated the Barack Hussein Obama catastrophe. JCPOA, one of the worst deals.
0: Trump kind of does this thing where he just replays many of the things he criticized Obama for. He regularly said that Obama's golfing too much. Trump has golfed more times in his first year back in office than I think all the presidents combined since Eisenhower. Now, with this, he's embarking on this deal, which the JCPOA was about 150 pages, took years, had serious enforcement mechanisms, though not as much as at the time Republicans said they would have liked. And this is just more of a public relations document to end this war quickly, because it is becoming a massive problem, both financially for the United States in terms of how expensive it is, but also in how it's affected the global economy and gas prices and you name it. The JCPOA was a economic and nuclear agreement and a de-escalation. This is a end this war and stop the bleeding in the president's approval numbers.
1: And JD is just the guy who gets to be in the wreckage.
0: Yeah, wrong place at the wrong time.
1: Many have observed that it didn't help Kamala's presidential run that she was mislabeled the immigration czar when she was actually just charged with trying to find out what the roots of the problem were. Selina Meyer on Veep, she's told that she's going to be dealing with a very special thing for the president.
4: POTUS would like you to head up a program that is very important and very dear to his heart.
5: No, no, no, no, no. You do not do this to me. Do not say that it is obesity. Do not say that to me.
4: It's obesity.
5: No.
4: I'm sorry, ma'am, but you have drawn the fat straw.
1: So what do you think the consequences for Vance are of becoming the accidental architect?
0: So being the face of anything that is this monumental and horribly unpopular can be deadly for a career. And we can just look at Marco Rubio, the Secretary of State. He became the face of the 2013 Gang of Eight immigration initiative that failed. It was a major point in the 2016 presidential campaign, which Trump and others used against him. And he spent the past decade in political rehab to make his image better again, and it's working. So Vance getting slapped with the label of architect here can really hurt his political chances in a Republican primary.
3: If it works out, I'm going to take the credit. If it doesn't work out, I'm blaming JD. You better be careful, JD.
0: These things usually originate as jokes, and then they turn into, oh, we got to get this person out. And we saw it with Pam Bondi.
1: Oh, yeah.
0: She's very quickly gone. You can't really cut a vice president loose like you can a cabinet official, but you can relegate them to the obscurity of being vice president.
1: He certainly did that last time around.
0: I think Vance is still in a much better position than Mike Pence.
1: We've been talking about GOP legislators. What about the Democrats?
0: So I spoke to Tim Kaine earlier in the week.
1: The junior senator from Virginia.
0: He said, look, this has gotten so out of hand. It's not a direct quote, but he did say they're happy there's an off-ramp. And so their first thing they're going to do is, he said, we're going to compare this to the deal that Trump just tore up, which is the JCPOA. But also, they are very optimistic about the prospect of bringing an end to hostilities as soon as possible. Mm-hmm. He also made a kind of darkly hilarious comment where he said, the Democratic caucus is extremely unified with the exception of Senator Fetterman.
1: That's right.
0: That this is an illegal war. Yesterday, I spoke with Bernie Sanders, and he said, look, it's been my longstanding position that this war is unconstitutional. It's illegal. I'm happy that we can end this in any possible way. I also asked, if you codify an end to this war, does that negate the claims that it is an illegal war? And he said, I don't know about that.
1: One can say that almost every conflict in the last half century has been illegal in the sense that Congress has ducked having to authorize it. It's a military operation, it's a brief incursion, whatever you want to call what looks and smells and quacks like a war, that certainly does not originate with Trump.
0: Yes, and there's the 60-day limit of military force to which the administration responded, well, it's not a 60 total days because some of the days we weren't dropping bombs. They constantly find these loopholes, and it keeps getting allowed because of the permission structure that Congress has created. And you can trace this back to Vietnam. But if you look at since the Iraq and Afghanistan wars, where declarations of Congress became authorizations for the use of military force, and now it's president just kidnapped the head of state in Venezuela.
1: Right.
0: And it's just like, well, that was a DOJ operation. A DOJ operation, not on U.S. soil? Okay. The constant, well, let's see how this plays out, it creates new precedent every time they do it. And each new precedent rolls back their Article I powers and grants more to the president, which the other party's never going to like when the opposite is in the White House, but it keeps happening.
1: Joe, thank you very much.
0: Thank you for having me on.
1: Joe Perticone is a national political reporter at The Bulwark.
6: Coming up, we look at how the Israeli media are covering the deal.
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1: This is On the Media. I'm Brooke Gladstone.
6: And I'm Michael Loewinger. As we just heard, the vice president is being forced into the role of spokesperson for the Iran deal. On his recent media tour, he tried to put an America First spin on it.
14: Now, I think it's important to say that while I do believe that this deal will be good for the entire world, fundamentally, we're worried about what's in the best interest of the American people.
6: Vance here on a New York Times podcast this week, responding to criticism from Israeli officials.
14: You've seen people in their system, Ben-Gavir and Smotrich, who've attacked the deal. And I guess my response to them would be, what is your exact proposal? You're a country of 9 million people. You can't just kill your way out of solving every single national security problem that you have.
6: The deal and this new tone have shaken Israelis and Benjamin Netanyahu's government, which has seen its relationship with Donald Trump deteriorate over the past few months.
3: We've had an amazing partnership. He's been an amazing prime minister. We have a little dispute over Lebanon.
6: The president at the G7 summit in France this week.
3: They say you can do a little softer touch, baby. You don't have to knock down a building every time somebody walks into it that's from Hezbollah.
6: The MOU calls for an end to Israel's combat in southern Lebanon, which is still occupied by Israeli troops. It also doesn't lay out a plan for a regime change in Tehran or stymie its use of ballistic missiles and proxy militias, a far cry from the total victory over Iran that Netanyahu promised earlier this year.
15: By and large, there's a disappointment.
6: Oren Persico is a staff writer for The Seventh Eye, an independent website devoted to journalism and freedom of the press in Israel. He's been tracking the Israeli media's response to Trump's rhetoric and the Iran deal, and what all this tells us about Netanyahu's political future.
15: The pro-Netanyahu media and the anti-Netanyahu media were convinced and portrayed to the public that we actually won on the first day. It's going to change the Middle East. We will remove all the threats from Iran, Lebanon, Gaza. And now that Trump has pushed for this deal, people realize that it's not what they were sold. All the horrible times that Israelis suffered for the past year were for nothing.
6: It's hard to spin this as a success for Netanyahu and his followers.
15: Right.
6: Over the last few weeks, President Trump has visibly been souring on Israeli Prime Minister Netanyahu. This week at the G7 summit in France, Trump said,
3: Israel's fighting Hezbollah too long and too many people are being killed. And you don't have to knock down an apartment house every time you're looking for somebody, because there are a lot of people in those apartment houses, and they're not all Hezbollah, that I can tell you. And I suggested to Israel to let Syria take care of Hezbollah. Because to be honest with you, I think they'd do a better job of doing it.
6: And earlier this month, when Iran threatened to abandon negotiations with the U.S. over Israel's actions in Lebanon, Trump lashed out at Netanyahu over a call and reportedly said, "You're crazy. You'd be in prison if it weren't for me. I'm saving your ass," referring to his ongoing corruption trial. "Everyone hates you now. Everyone hates Israel because of this. What the f*** are you doing?"
15: I attend usually the Netanyahu trial. For the past year and a half, he's being interrogated. Usually there is a pro-Netanyahu crowd that when the court adjourns, take advantage of the situation and shout to him, "We love you, everybody loves you." Last week, I shouted to him, "Trump says everybody hates you."
6: Wow. What was the reaction to that?
15: They were just stunned and he left, like always. It does shatter the image of Netanyahu that he's this leader of international stature. Previous elections, they had banners of him and Trump holding hands as a sign to the voters that if Netanyahu wins, we'll have the biggest ally possible. That is just not the case anymore.
6: I want to talk about Channel 14, a pro-Netanyahu propaganda broadcaster. According to a recent piece in the New York Times, the leading figures of Channel 14 have been ardent admirers of Trump. But lately, they've dramatically shifted their tack and have started openly criticizing Trump in ways they never have before. For example, Yaakov Bardugo, a political commentator who's known to be close to Netanyahu, described Trump and Vance on air as modern Chamberlains, a reference to Neville Chamberlain, the former British prime minister who was known for appeasing Hitler. Another leading star on the channel, Shimon Ricklin, wrote that Trump represents total surrender to the Ayatollahs in Iran. Tell me a little bit more about this sudden shift and what you think it reveals about the changing relationship more broadly between the U.S. and Israel.
15: So you have Inon Magal, he's the biggest star of Channel 14. And he called Kushner and Witkoff Jew boys. That's a really offensive anti-Semitic word. And he called J.D. Vance a scumbag. There's a chief diplomatic correspondent for Israel Hayom, the Miriam Edelson free newspaper. And his profile picture on Twitter X used to be a picture of himself with Trump. On the morning of the agreement, on Sunday, it was Trump's birthday, and he published a double spread in the newspaper celebrating Trump, stating that Trump has really put America back on track. And later that day, when Trump announced the deal, he made a 180-degree flip. He took down his profile picture with Trump, even took the effort to tweet again, "I changed my profile picture, enough is enough." If you look at another editor who edits an ultra-Orthodox magazine, he published on Twitter X an AI caricature of Trump accepting bags of money from Emirati-looking people and turning his back to the poor Israeli Jew sitting in the ruins of his house. They're really portraying Trump as a villain now. He's either so stupid that he was duped by his advisors, or that he is really a corrupt villain and we were mistaken about him. What they don't do is blame Netanyahu.
16: Yeah.
15: They don't think that Netanyahu was wrong to gamble really the strategic future of the state of Israel and its geopolitical standing on this president.
16: J.D. Vance said this about the anti-Trump turn in Israeli politics.
17: To some of these cabinet members in Israel who are attacking the president of the United States, the other thing that I would say is that over the last 3 months, 2/3 of the defensive weapons that have protected your homeland have been built by American hands and paid for by American tax dollars. The problem for Israel is not Donald J. Trump. And anybody in Israel who thinks their biggest problem is the president of the United States needs to wake up.
15: If you look at the next president, it doesn't look like there will be anyone like Biden, like Trump in the White House in the context of supporting Israel. And that might be even a good thing for Israelis in the long run. They might force Israelis to deal with the core problem, which is not Iran, it's the Palestinians. We might have to reconcile the Israeli-Palestinian conflict without the blind support of the U.S., and that might force Israeli governments to do things that they're not willing to do right now and we're not willing to do for the past generation.
16: You mean making meaningful concessions to the Palestinian people?
15: Yeah, it sounds out of touch of current Israeli government plans and actions, but we might just not have a choice.
16: When we spoke to you in January 2024 for the first time, you talked about how the Israeli mainstream media barely mentioned any of the devastation and carnage in Gaza. Now, nearly 2.5 years later, I know there's a ceasefire. There continues to be bombings and violence. Many more Palestinians have died since. What does that look like in Israeli media?
15: The Gaza Strip is still a non-story on Israeli media. It's very difficult to even get basic information about what's going on there. This indifference to human lives has replicated itself also in Lebanon. When the IDF entered Lebanon and about 1 million Lebanese civilians had to flee their homes in southern Lebanon, Israeli media didn't cover it at all, even though there was nothing like the relationship with Gaza. I mean, these people from Lebanon didn't go into Israeli communities and massacre people just because they were Israeli. There were plenty of international journalists in Lebanon that Israeli media could rely on for good, unbiased reporting. And still, it was a non-story. 1 million of them suffered greatly from the invasion of Israeli soldiers and had no empathy in Israeli media or the Israeli public.
16: You're talking about the 1 million Lebanese who have been displaced since Israel's bombing campaign began, including 3,400 people who've been killed in southern Lebanon.
15: Yeah. If you look at what's going on in Gaza, Israel is supposed to be in control of 60 or 70% of the area. So you have a couple of million people who were very...
16: Who are crammed into a very, very small part of the Strip.
15: Thank you. They were crammed to the Strip when it was all under their control because it's not a large area. And now they have to suffice with 30% of what they had. And of course, there's no infrastructure, no housing, no education, no medical facilities. If I'm just looking at the Israeli TV channels and the Israeli websites, if it's not Haaretz, I wouldn't know anything about what's going on there. And because Israeli soldiers have stopped dying in Gaza, the coverage has become zero.
16: Let's talk a little bit about Netanyahu's political future. On Monday, he announced that he'd be running for prime minister again in the upcoming November election. But in a recent piece in the Financial Times, a columnist wrote, quote, "Trump's Iran deal is likely to be a political death sentence for Netanyahu. He thus has every incentive to reignite the Third Gulf War. He has bet his own and Israel's future on getting Trump to bring about regime change in Iran. That bet has exploded in his face. Rarely has a geopolitical roll of the dice gone so rapidly wrong." Do you agree that it could be a turning point for Netanyahu, who's managed to kind of wriggle his way out of almost every political bind he's found himself in to this point?
15: Yeah, I agree. But I have to add that he has to win in order to get out of jail. I mean, if he wins the next election, he'll be able to fire the attorney general and get a dismissal on his indictment. The thing is, he is a great politician. The days after October 7th, 2023, his closest advisors and allies thought that he'll have to quit. He won't be able to survive this horrible catastrophe. And yet, more than 2.5 years later, he did. I wouldn't put it past him that he would be able to win this election. If he does win, it looks like what remains of Israeli democracy would be destroyed, because that's the only way for him to survive politically.
16: According to the Financial Times, Netanyahu's opposition has taken advantage of this moment to publicly scold him. Naftali Bennett, the right-wing former prime minister who's one of Netanyahu's biggest rivals in the election, said that he was, quote, losing control over Israeli sovereignty. Avigdor Lieberman, the former defense minister, called him Trump's puppet. Former Prime Minister Ehud Barak said in an interview with Israel's public broadcaster this week, quote, "Israel is paying the price of Netanyahu's hubris and blindness and the price of the manipulations that he tried to pull on Trump. Iran emerged stronger, Israel emerged weaker. That is Netanyahu's strategic responsibility. He failed." Who are some of these opposition figures, and how seriously are you taking them and their chances in this election?
15: Most chances is either Naftali Bennett or Gadi Eisenkot, the former chief of staff, will be the next prime minister. But they are not very different from Netanyahu vis-a-vis the Palestinian issue or Iran. They have been critical of the Iran war because it didn't succeed, not because it was started to begin with.
16: When it comes to a post-Netanyahu Israel, you don't see significant changes for the government.
15: Well, there is one significant change. Netanyahu is a populist autocrat who is trying to destroy any checks and balances that might diminish his power. Naftali Bennett, when he was prime minister, he didn't act the same way. Gadi Eisenkot doesn't seem like an autocrat so far. It looks like they might be willing to reverse the course of Netanyahu, bring back some more independence to the judiciary, the Supreme Court, stop inciting against the press. So in that sense, there might be a change. And that is an important step towards maybe changes that might come later. If you do have a vibrant press and independent Supreme Court and judiciary, a free academia, those are the pillars that you need for even further democratic ideas to flourish. That might be a step in the right direction.
16: Well, we'll be following along. Thanks for your work and thanks for joining us, Oren.
15: Thank you, Micah.
16: Oren Persico is a staff writer for The Seventh Eye, an independent Israeli website devoted to journalism and freedom of the press. As of this recording, the next round of talks about the peace process have been postponed after Israel and Hezbollah traded strikes on Friday.
1: Coming up, the ideological and theological rifts tearing MAGA apart.
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16: This is On the Media. I'm Michael Loewinger.
1: And I'm Brooke Gladstone. Earlier, we heard about how conservatives dissatisfied with the Iran deal are channeling their discontent toward J.D. Vance. But there's another group of far-right wingers who have been critical of U.S. support for Israel and the war in Iran from the beginning, and they're more than happy to dunk on President Trump. Take Megyn Kelly.
22: Even when we launched this war, people like me said Benjamin Netanyahu talked Trump into it, but Trump had agency. Trump made the call.
23: He's overselling this.
1: Former Fox News host Tucker Carlson.
23: Like it's an all-you-can-eat buffet in Atlantic City. Oh, it's going to be the best.
1: And then there's content creator Candace Owens, who often leans in on anti-Semitic tropes.
24: Donald Trump is treacherous. He is engaged in treachery with his Zionist cabal.
1: This group of Trump critics prefer to label themselves America First to distinguish themselves from the Christian Zionist MAGA cohort. But this current conflict, according to Matthew D. Taylor, a visiting scholar at Georgetown University's Center on Faith and Justice, has ancient theological roots, which are deeply revealing. Welcome back to OTM, Matt.
25: It's great to be back, Brooke.
1: You saw the assassination of Charlie Kirk as an accelerating factor in this rift because he was kind of a bridging figure among these camps?
25: He was really respected by both of these kind of factions, actually. He was very pro-Israel, would take meetings with Netanyahu, but he was also friends with Tucker Carlson. Candace Owens was actually the communications director for Turning Point USA and a very close friend of Charlie Kirk's until she got in trouble for some anti-Semitic comments and had to leave, but they remained friends even after that. Charlie Kirk was also very opposed to Nick Fuentes. And Nick Fuentes, who is Catholic and is an outright Nazi, I mean, I don't know any other way to talk about Nick Fuentes. And that was the barrier, the line that had been drawn in the sand of what was respectable within the MAGA coalition.
1: And then Tucker Carlson brought Nick Fuentes on his podcast.
26: Nick Fuentes, thank you for doing this.
27: Yeah, thank you for having me.
26: I wanted to meet you. I've heard about you.
27: I've heard about you.
26: So,
25: America First anti-Semitic influencer invites another America First anti-Semitic influencer on his podcast. News at 11, right? Like, who cares, right? But actually, in far-right circles, this was a huge deal because, again, Charlie Kirk had drawn this line to say that Tucker was inside the MAGA coalition and Fuentes was outside. And Tucker, even though he was close friends with Charlie Kirk up until his death, violated the Kirk line, moving the Overton window of what was acceptable to talk about in public.
1: I've also wondered how the Heritage Foundation fits in with some of these factions.
25: Well, I view the Heritage Foundation and some of these other institutions less as players in this civil war and more as the battlefield in the civil war. So, fascinating backstory. Heritage actually convened this task force to combat anti-Semitism, organized by Christian nationalists and Christian Zionists. And they produced this report called Project Esther. It's the little sibling to Project 2025. It was published a year after the October 7th attacks, right before the 24 election. And Project Esther outlines a plan. It says, you know, Jews have not really done a very good job of eradicating anti-Semitism, so we're going to fix this for them. And we're going to get rid of all this anti-Semitism on the left. And it outlines a plan that describes how we need to label anyone who is critical of Israel as part of the Hamas support network, this kind of mythical network.
1: That's a huge problem. Criticism of Israel is not the same as anti-Semitism.
25: I totally agree. And yet Project Esther was this force in American politics that became policy in the second Trump administration. Some of the planning team of Project Esther has said, you know, we talked quite a bit about whether we should confront Tucker Carlson and Candace Owens, these kind of anti-Semitic voices within our political camp. And we decided not to do that. We wanted to focus on anti-Semitism on the left. And in the process, they label any criticism of Israel as anti-Semitism. They muddy the waters on what anti-Semitism is. And in the end, the anti-Semitism task force that created Project Esther has to separate itself from the Heritage Foundation, because the Heritage Foundation is run by Kevin Roberts. Kevin Roberts decides that he's not going to give up his friendship with Tucker Carlson. And they're worried that anti-Semitism is making its way into the Heritage Foundation. And then all these staffers start leaving the Heritage Foundation over concerns that it has become anti-Semitic. And so that is the terrain of this battle, are these institutions that have been part of this coalitional mindset of holding together the different factions of MAGA. And the war in Gaza, the Charlie Kirk assassination, the war in Iran have just driven the wedge deeper and deeper into the very base of Trump's support.
1: You say that the path that led us here is long and starts with the birth of Christianity?
25: Yeah, you could start with the birth of Jesus if you wanted, right? Jesus was born a Jewish man in the first century. Almost all of his early followers were immersed within Jewish cultural and religious life. I mean, they go to synagogue. They follow kosher. The major argument in the New Testament is, are we still Jewish? Do we need to adhere to all the trappings of Jewish religious life, especially around Torah? And this becomes then, over time, and it takes a couple centuries, the fracture between Judaism and Christianity, what we often would call the parting of the ways. A lot changes when the Emperor Constantine converts to Christianity. Suddenly, Christianity goes from being this kind of persecuted minority religion in the pagan empire into becoming the imperial religion. And over the course of the fourth century, Christians are in the position of power. And the elements of Christianity that really love Judaism, that want to attach to Judaism, they are given an amount of power over Jews that they can exert coercive control. And the elements of the Christian community that have a deep antipathy and resentment towards Jews, well, they're also given more power and control. And this develops over time into these kind of two trajectories, both of them, I would argue, quite toxic in Christian-Jewish relations. This kind of trajectory of hatred and resentment, ultimately we come to talk about as anti-Semitism.
1: You say that this group that comes to hate and fear Jews develop a formulation that Christianity has inherited God's covenants with the Jews, therefore the Jews are unnecessary, and the ongoing existence of Jews, you wrote, was a threat to this supremacist vision.
25: Yeah, the formal theological term is supersessionism. It is an idea of replacement, that Christianity takes over all the promises that God had made to the Jewish people. So Jews become perceived within the late Roman Empire and then into the kind of medieval period in Europe as an enemy within. And it's not really to be trusted. And this refrain, this accusation, well, the Jews killed Jesus. He was their Messiah. And this charge of deicide then spirals out into all of this Christian animosity and fear towards Jews. I mean, the other kind of psychological fixation that early Christianity has about Judaism, part of it is this fear, this animosity. But part of it is also this attraction to Judaism, right? Because Judaism is still the religion of Jesus, right? These are the practices we see Jesus participating in. The stories of the Hebrew Bible are infused with this sense of Jewish identity, of Jewish practices, and of Jewish sensibilities. And so that's all also baked in to early Christianity. And so there's this other trajectory that emerges from that era of fracture between Judaism and Christianity that we ultimately come to call philo-Semitism, a seeming love and embrace of Jews. But again, because Christians are in the position of power, it becomes a kind of desire to control or direct Jews. And it often throughout Christian history has manifested in elaborate efforts by Christians to convert Jews, to try to win over some of the chosen people, and then to hold them up as trophies and say, see, we got one. We got one of Jesus' own people. So that legitimates all of our claims and makes Christianity clearly superior and supreme. And the major manifestation of that in the modern world is what we call Christian Zionism.
1: And those are the people who are closest to Trump now?
25: Yeah, this is the new breed of Christian Zionism that has really grown up in the last 30 years or so. The major person that we have to talk about would be Paula White Keene, Donald Trump's closest religious advisor, an independent charismatic televangelist and megachurch pastor. There's a kind of infamous video of Paula White Keene on her televangelism show having a messianic rabbi, a rabbi who identifies as Jewish but is also a Christian, rapping Paula White Keene in a giant Torah scroll.
0: And the scroll that we wrap around you is symbolic how God has right now protected your life. You are hidden in the Word of God. You are hidden in the Torah, God's teaching and instruction. There is absolutely nothing, Paula, in your life that will ever, ever, ever touch you.
25: And whenever I show this to my Jewish friends, they're horrified.
1: You're convinced that it's largely because of this extreme group of Christian Zionist advisors that Trump has been arguably the most pro-Israel president in U.S. history, if you say we define pro-Israel as giving Netanyahu everything he wants until recently.
25: Because of the position that Paula White Keene has been in as Trump's foremost religious advisor, as the gatekeeper of the White House faith office, she has stacked Donald Trump's evangelical advisors with people that I don't know another way to describe them other than to call them Christian Zionist extremists. In the sense that they are far outside the standard distribution even of Christian Zionism in American evangelicalism.
1: So how does this relate to this other faction, the hardline Calvinists? That's Pete Hegseth and his ilk. They also support the war in Iran. What's their theological reason for that?
25: I would not call Pete Hegseth a Christian Zionist. What Pete Hegseth lacks in theological love for the state of Israel, he more than makes up in theological hatred for Muslims. Hegseth embraces more of this idea of Christian power and Christian warfare, the idea of crusades. He wrote an entire book titled American Crusade. I don't think that he is invested in the state of Israel per se, because that's not the strand of theology he comes from.
1: What about the reactionary Catholics? You wrote that a remarkable number of prominent America First figures associated with anti-Semitic content are Catholic, who have been major drivers of this rift within the Trump coalition, right?
25: Steve Bannon, Candace Owens, Nick Fuentes, Megyn Kelly are Catholic. American Catholics make up like 20% of the population. It's a diverse spectrum. But within that, there is this faction that has these more traditionalist sensibilities that often accompanies indulging in anti-Semitism. Christian Zionism is basically a Protestant fixation. Certainly, there are Catholics like Joe Biden who are Zionists who support Israel for geopolitical or personal or friendship reasons, but it's not theological. In the teachings of the Catholic Church, there just isn't really a role for Israel to play. There was this real moment of reckoning in the Catholic Church in the 1960s, in the aftermath of the Holocaust, to try to grapple with the role the Catholic Church, that Catholic theology had played in fostering anti-Semitism. And this all happens at the Second Vatican Council. And one of the documents that comes out of the Second Vatican Council is called Nostra Aetate. And it's really a re-envisioning of Catholic-Jewish relations. There are elements of even kind of repentance. It made a huge impact in mainstream global Catholicism. The challenge is a lot of these reactionary Catholics that are more affiliated with Opus Dei or the kind of America First influencer crowd, they don't really like this set of modernizing reforms in the 1960s. They're hoping to push the church back into more of a pre-Vatican II mode.
1: Bring back Latin.
25: The Latin Mass. And so it's not coincidental, I think. They are not Christian Zionists. Right? That is not their theological orientation. And so they're not going to go extreme on pro-Israel. They're going to go extreme on anti-Israel and lean harder into anti-Semitism.
1: What does all of this infighting signal to you about the future of MAGA?
25: A lot of the America First crowd, they don't even identify with MAGA anymore. That has become the pro-Israel form of Trump support. I think it's wrong to think about this as though, oh, America First is the far right and the MAGA establishment is the mainstream right. It's all far right. When we talk about the American far right, it's not a question of who endorses the use of violence and who doesn't. It's a question of where they want to direct the violence. For the kind of Christian Zionist crowd that surrounds Donald Trump, they want the violence directed at America's enemies abroad and at Israel's enemies. And the America First crowd wants the violence directed at America's internal enemies, as they understand them, migrants and LGBTQ folks and the kind of enemies within. It's more of a blood and soil nativism, where a more Christian Zionist crowd, they're actually moving out of the conventional space of Christian nationalism more into a space of Christian imperialism, a model of American dominance in the world and of Christian dominance over the world.
1: What do you think the GOP's platform on Israel will be in 2028?
25: That is the question that this civil war is over. We see this in a number of surveys, both in the right wing, the left wing, the center, is really moving against Israel. I think you're going to see a lot more anti-Israel sentiment in public, including among some Republican politicians. Tucker Carlson has disavowed Trump. Nick Fuentes has encouraged his followers, if they vote in 2026, to vote Democrat, to send a message to Trump. I mean, the anger, this hostility within Trump's coalition is very powerful. I will note, Trump has moved us away, moved his coalition very far away from the mindset of liberal democracy, more into the mindset of authoritarianism, of a central leader, a central party, a one-party state that grabs hold of the levers of power, maybe through a legitimate election, but then refuses to let go. And we already saw this in 2020 with the attempt to overthrow the election. And I really do think it's worth all of us paying attention to the factional concerns within Trump's coalition, because that may very well be the future governing coalition that is imposed upon us.
1: Matt, thanks so much.
25: Thank you, Brooke.
1: Matthew D. Taylor is the author of the forthcoming book, Defying Tyrants, Following Jesus in a World of Christian Antichrists.
6: That's it for this week's show. 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
1: Our technical director is Jennifer Munson, with engineering from Jared Paul. 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I'm Brooke Gladstone.
6: And I'm Michael Owinger.
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9: Hello and welcome to Classical Guitar Alive. I'm Tony Morris. Classical Guitar Alive is broadcast thanks to the generous support of the Augustine Foundation and the Kadosky Family Fund and Charles and Taco Parker, and by Augustine Strings, makers of classical guitar strings since 1947. And thanks to a gift in loving memory of Adam Bratcher. Thanks for joining me. We'll hear music by Scarlatti, Vivaldi, Brazilian composer Egberto Gismonti, and more. We'll start with a sonata in D minor by Scarlatti, performed by the Eden Stell Duo.

The Eden Stell Duo opened this week's edition of Classical Guitar Alive with Scarlatti's Sonata in D Minor, Kirkpatrick Listing 141. Angel Romero has a dual career as a guitarist and conductor. We'll hear him in his soloist role. He's joined by the Academy of St. Martin in the Fields, directed by Iona Brown, in Vivaldi's L'Estro Armonico Concerto No. 6 in A Minor.

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Angel Romero and the Academy of St. Martin in the Fields, directed by Iona Brown, in Vivaldi's L'Estro Armonico Concerto No. 6 in A minor. This is Ferdinand Rabai's Sonata for Viola and Guitar. Michael Koch is the guitarist, with violist Laurence Cayala.

Michael Kolk and Laurence Ayala in Ferdinand Robay's Sonata for Viola and Guitar. You're listening to Classical Guitar Alive. I'm Tony Morris. We're featuring some of the best recent releases this week. These are three pieces by guitarist and composer Franco Trentin.

Three pieces by guitarist and composer Franco Trentin. We'll close this week's edition of Classical Guitar Alive with a piece titled Seven Rings by Egberto Gismonti. It's performed by the Brasil Guitar Duo.

0: closing this week's edition of Classical Guitar Alive, we just heard Sete Anéis, or Seven Rings, by Egberto Gismonti, performed by the Brazil guitar duo. You've been listening to Classical Guitar Alive. Classical Guitar Alive is broadcast worldwide thanks to the generous support of the Augustine Foundation and the Kadoski Family Fund, and Charles and Taco Parker, and by Augustine Strings, makers of classical guitar strings since 1947. And thanks to a gift in loving memory of Adam Bratcher. 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
4: Welcome to Played in Oregon, where we feature great performances from around the Pacific Northwest. I'm Brandi Parisi, and on today's program, Quarteto Casals, from their February 2026 Friends of Chamber Music Concert, the beautiful and tragic String Quartet No. 3 by Dmitri Shostakovich. And music from Stravinsky's Pulcinella with the Newport Symphony, and that's all coming up on Played in Oregon. I looked and I fell in love. That was Stravinsky's recollection after finding music by 18th century Italian composers, which became the source material for his Commedia dell'arte ballet, Pulcinella. The suite was featured on the Newport Symphony Orchestra's January 2026 concerts at the Newport Performing Arts Center. Here's the Newport Symphony Orchestra, led by Adam Flatt.

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0: Welcome back to Played in Oregon. I'm Brandi Parisi. Dmitri Shostakovich wrote his String Quartet No. 3 in 1946 at the age of 40, right after the Second World War and shortly after the censure of his Ninth Symphony by the Soviets. This is likely why he abandoned narrative titles that he originally gave to the five movements, but these were later reintroduced by the Borodin Quartet, including Blithe Ignorance of a Future Cataclysm, Rumblings of Unrest and Anticipation, The Forces of War Unleashed, Homage to the Dead, and finally, The Eternal Question, Why and For What? Featured on the first of two Friends of Chamber Music concerts at Lincoln Hall in February 2026, here is Quartetto Casals with the String Quartet No. 3 in F by Dmitri Shostakovich.

0: Quartetto Casals, playing the string quartet number 3 in F by Dmitri Shostakovich, from a Friends of Chamber Music concert, February 2nd, 2026, at PSU's Lincoln Hall in downtown Portland. 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
1: So having pollination, having sexual reproduction, means that plants can change, adapt, evolve. What is the genetic aspect of all of this? At one point in your book, you point out that flowers sometimes have more sets of genes than we do.
2: Yeah. So the beauty of flowers, the extra motherhood of flowers, these are things that we can see. Underneath the surface are innovations that we can't see without modern genetics. And this is one of the revolutions that's happened just in the last 10, 20 years, is that we now understand that flowering plants go through what I think of as genetic storms, where they massively increase the number of chromosomes. They double all the chromosomes or triple all the chromosomes inside their cells, which honestly is quite excessive. You don't need four or six copies of every chromosome to run a plant. But what those doublings do is that they mean that two of the chromosomes can do the work of running the plant, and the other two or four are free to explore. It's like a cross between a rave and a corporate brainstorming retreat. The usual rules of life, it's sort of loosened up a little bit. So those genes on those chromosomes can mutate and explore new ways of doing photosynthesis, new ways of growing petals, producing aromas, massively increasing genetic diversity, which is the raw material of evolution, of adaptation, of resilience. And then after this big party of exploration, natural selection kicks in and trims the genome back, keeping the good ideas, keeping the good innovations, and throwing out the rest. Now, other organisms go through this kind of doubling, but it's especially prevalent in flowering plants because they have quite flexible development, so they can tolerate a certain amount of genetic shenanigans as they're developing and growing in a way that, say, a mammalian cell could not. By repeatedly going through these genetic storms, flowering plants have given themselves these boosts of genetic diversity that have helped them, particularly in times of environmental calamity, like when a meteorite strikes the Earth. These storms have been particularly important.
1: So you spent a fair amount of your time talking about magnolias in this book. What's so instructive about the magnolia?
2: So I'd start with the magnolia plant, and part of the reason for that, indeed, they're beautiful. I just love their aroma. It's like diving into a different sort of mental space to smell the magnolia flower. But magnolias also are portals into deep time because their overall structure, a bowl of petals with both male and female sexual parts within it, welcoming all kinds of different pollinators, is very little change in nearly 100 million years. So they're biologically bisexual in the same flower, which is very efficient because then any little insect that arrives can both bring pollen and take pollen away. And to this day, 90% of flowers still keep with that old formula for success of having male and female in the same bloom.
1: So at one point in your book, you call out Henry David Thoreau, saying that his call for self-reliance is, well, it's rather problematic in the case of flowers. What do you mean?
2: Yeah, so, I mean, of course, he was a beautiful writer and had lots of great, insightful things to say. But his call to sort of go it alone, to go out into the cabin and live by the labor of his hands alone, A, was a lie because his sisters and his mother were cooking for him and doing his laundry and so forth. So it was a sort of a fiction that he was spinning there in his writing. And B, in terms of biology, it really doesn't work. There is no species that has been able to go it alone and succeed. And what flowering plants do is give us a time-tested example over 100 million years of success through cooperation, success through building new relationships, primarily with pollinators and fruit dispersers, but also below ground with fungi and microbes, extending those pre-existing partnerships. So the Thoreau way of thinking, this sort of notion that the self is the fundamental unit of innovation and of progress, I think, doesn't really hold up in biology. And flowers are an extraordinary example of that.
1: So these plants aren't always nice to the rest of the ecosphere. I mean, what about deception and trickery by plants that are seeking pollination and the substrate that they sometimes use?
2: Absolutely. So I've emphasized cooperation, and indeed most interactions between flowers and their pollinators are cooperative. They both, the pollinator gets some nectar and pollen to eat, and the plant gets pollinated. But there are delicious dark threads running through this. And

0: As is true in all sorts of stories of evolution, conflict and cooperation are in creative tension with one another. And orchids are a great example of this. So many orchids pretend that they have food to provide nectar and pollen to feed the insects, but really they have none. The storefront says, we're full, but once the insect goes into the store, there's no reward there. So the insect is being duped. But it gets worse because some orchids are sexual deceivers. They look and smell just like female wasps. And so the male wasps embrace the orchid flower, thinking that they're going to mate with the female of their own species, but they're just wasting their time. Instead, they get a dab of orchid pollen on the back of their head and they fly on and to another flower. And then others, like Jack and Jill in the pulpit, a common plant in much of the eastern United States, actually kills its pollinator. There are male flowers that will flies fly into it and pick up pollen, but when they enter a female flower, there's no exit hole and the little flies die inside the plant. So this, for me, is a suggestion that we should put the brakes on allegorizing nature too much. Nature is not a moral guide, or if we want it to be, we're going to be finding a sort of Baskin-Robbins of different flavors to choose from.
1: So we as humans, you say, owe our very existence to the evolution of one family of flowering plants. Tell me, what is so powerful about grasses?
0: Yes, I mean, many of us don't even think of grasses as flowers, but if you've got allergies, you know very well that grasses do indeed produce flowers. And grasses are a fairly late arrival on the scene. They evolved after many other groups of flowering plants. And what they did was create new habitats like savannas and prairies and the steppes. Very productive habitats. They did so mostly by encouraging fire and later grazing animals. And our ancestors, say 10 million years ago, were happy primates living up in the trees of tropical forests. And then I don't know why some of them had this idea of leaving that quite pleasant life, but they moved out of the forests into grasslands to become bipedal primates, walking on two legs, either eating grasses or eating animals like wildebeest that were eating the grasses. So without grasslands, our ancestors would still be up in the trees, as most other of our primate cousins are. So both millions of years ago in the evolution of our pre-human ancestors, grasslands were critically important. And in fact, the main catalytic stimulus for the evolution of our species. And then in the present day, wheat, maize, and rice form two-thirds of the calories we eat. So even today, we are grass apes, and we should be putting grasses on the altars of our places of worship to thank our original ecological creators. And I'd encourage listeners actually to use the zoom on your cell phone camera to look at some of the native grasses that we have here in North America and around the world. And that when you look close, the flowers are incredibly beautiful, particularly when they set seed. They're like these architectures made out of silvery strands and all kinds of different shades of brown. It's just absolutely gorgeous.
1: By the way, speaking of grasses, I was somewhat startled by your section about seagrasses and your assertion that they're so extremely important and really not understood. So why are they so important?
0: So seagrass is a kind of flowering plant that blooms underwater. Extraordinary creatures, right? And they have special pollen grains that are designed to catch the ocean currents and spin back down into the seagrass meadow. Seagrasses grow wherever there is mud or sand extending out into the shallows of the ocean. So they ring many continents. They form the nurseries for many fish and shellfish and invertebrates, so they're really important for biodiversity. They're also incredible storehouses for carbon. A seagrass meadow can store per acre, per year, more carbon than the richest forest on Earth, sometimes 30 to 50 times more carbon. So they're great climate champions, they're biodiversity champions, but, you know, they don't look particularly impressive, right? They don't look as impressive as a, you know, an old growth forest or a rainforest. And yet they're a vital part of the ecosystem. In the 20th century, they declined by up to 7% per year globally. And the good thing is now there are some incredibly successful restoration projects that are bringing back these seagrass meadows back to some of their former glory and also weaving awareness of even the existence of seagrass back into human consciousness. And also it's a reminder that the revolutionary power of flowers wasn't just limited to the terrestrial world. They also revolutionized the oceans. Green sea turtles, for example, feed mostly on seagrass meadows. So without seagrass, there'd be no charismatic marine reptiles swimming around, let alone all of the fish and other creatures that depend on them.
1: Much of the operation of flowers is done with aroma, with fragrance. What do you suppose that says about us as a species and how important smell is, even for humans, let alone the animals that can smell flowers as part of their quest for pollination?
0: Well, I think smell is one of the most important senses in humans. And the sense of smell goes directly to the parts of our brain associated with memory and emotion. So smell is this way of connecting in a deeply emotional way to the living world, which I think is why we like floral aftershave perfumes, floral-scented candles, is that it's a way of becoming chimeric beings. I express my individuality myself, paradoxically, by hybridizing my aroma with that of a flower, which to me is a beautiful enactment of what flowers do for the rest of the ecosystem, which is draw unlikely species together into partnership. So in my book, I repeatedly emphasize the aromas of flowers because it's a delight that we can find in just in the middle of the city, smelling flowers that are growing in parks or in department stores through floral perfumes, and reconnecting with aroma brings us back to our senses and brings us back to the present moment, because it's an experience of the moment that you hold on to in memory, but you can't carry with you, say, the way you take a photograph with your cell phone. So ephemerality is especially precious to me.
1: You invited us to play with flowers at the end of your book. What's one way to play with them?
0: So at the end of the book, I really wanted to encourage people to get hands-on and senses-on with flowers. It's wonderful to read about flowers, and I hope people find some interesting florid tales in the book. But the book ends deliberately with flowers' power to draw us out of ourselves into relationships. So making floral perfume in your own kitchen. The simplest is just to sit with a flower and use your imagination and senses to get into the flower's world. To whom is the flower speaking? What aromas is this flower producing? How did the flower get here? What role do humans have in this flower's well-being? This is essentially a floral meditation, and we all need a little bit more flower power in our lives right now. And so I'd encourage listeners just to take 15 minutes this week to sit with a flower, open your curiosity, unself yourself into the flower's world and see where that curiosity and sensory connection will lead you.
1: Probably the first thing I'll do is sneeze, and then...
0: Right. The sneezing is part of the sensory connection.
1: David, why are flowers so important to humans in your view? Maybe you would read a section from your book about that?
0: Yeah, so I can read from page 255. This is the afterword on floral beauty and joy. When we take pleasure in a flower, we reclaim our inheritance as animals in a world made by flowers. Sensual indulgence and enjoyment of floral beauty are not frivolities. Flowers give us embodied experiences of the creativity and vitality that drive the grand narrative of life on Earth. Floral delight is deep, earthy beauty.
1: Before we go, David, you can tell me, what's your favorite flower?
0: My favorite flower are the tiny little weeds that grow up in the cracks in my driveway. I've got a very old cracked driveway in Atlanta, and there are a dozen different species of weed that grow from all around the world. And I admire and love those plants so much for their resilience and for the way that they launch beauty out of these unexpected places. And to me, that's embodied hope. Given half a chance, the floral world can remake the world, and we can cooperate with them. And so in the springtime, I literally lie down in my driveway with a little hand lens and look at these tiny little blooms that we often dismiss as mere weeds. But in fact, these are our kin and they're our creators. And they lift my spirits, and I look forward to their emergence in the cracks in the driveway every single year.
1: David George Haskell is a writer, biologist, an adjunct professor at Emory University in Atlanta. His book is called How Flowers Made Our World, The Story of Nature's Revolutionaries. Thank you so much for taking the time with us today.
0: Thank you, Stephen. I wish you and all the listeners many good floral encounters this year.

0: Sandhill cranes are now nesting up on the tundra, northwest of Upper Hudson Bay. Our Mark Seth Lender has followed them there from their wintering grounds in Bosque del Apache National Wildlife Refuge in New Mexico.
1: Sandhill cranes are working their way between the rows in a place planted for them, made safe for them by nearby flooded fields that glaze in the night, firm enough to stand upon until morning breaks. A northern harrier comes, coasting above the patchy snow in the jangle of grasses, listening for the small life that hides beneath. His owl-like face captures sound, the angular spread of his wings capturing air and silence. Cleaving to the scrub at the section fence, coyotes and foxes tread, so light of foot they barely leave a sign. Where even now the wind-scorched aspens hold to their leaves, a single kestrel lands. In the steel-blue light, every manhood color of his plumage on display. Red-winged blackbirds lift, settle, lift again. Snow geese, startled more by rumor than by risk, take flight, one coordinate mass of wings and noise. Now from among the thousands, one sandhill crane sets himself apart. He will not bend down to the hard yellow corn. The seed heads native to the land are his take. He stands tall, his beak is long and dark, the ruddy orange of his wings, his feathers pristine and tight. He is clean, his will be a long life. The way he feeds, his life lived as it was lived. How the young cranes leap and gamble, white flake breaks from the grayness, falls upon their heads, the urging. Yes, I know where the wild crane goes, north into unspeakable cold that turns flesh stone at the glance of its touch, except in flight in the heat of migration. As long as there is north, and the Arctic willow thrives, the Arctic heather coated in rime far on the tundra, where the longest day knows no night, as long as the permafrost holds and the citadel of southern refuge remains, there will be sandhill cranes.
0: That's Living on Earth's Explorer in Residence, Mark Seth Lender.

0: 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You are in luck. 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
1: They are very adept at sneaking into the nests of their host, laying an egg in the brood cell and hiding that egg in the wall of the brood cell, and then leaving, so the adult would leave. Meanwhile, the host bee continues to provision her brood cell. She lays her own egg. She closes up the brood cell. Meanwhile, the nomad bee egg hatches. It crawls across the pollen provisions. It kills the host egg or larva, and then it consumes the pollen and nectar that was gathered by the host. And I should point out that these brood parasitic bees are really quite different looking from your normal bee. They are not hairy. They live their life kind of just skulking around the nest site, you know, because they don't actually build a nest. They don't need to collect pollen and nectar for their offspring. So they're kind of drifters around the nest site. And then when they see the opportunity, they dive into a nest.
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0: 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Our crew includes Naomi Ehrenberg, Paloma Beltran, Mia DiLorenzo, Jenny Doring, Abby Edgecombe, Swayam Gagneja, Mark Kausch, Mark Zethlender, Don Lyman, Ashanti McLean, Nyung Nguyen, Ainsley O'Neill, Sophia Pandelitis, Jake Rigo, Andrew Scarrett, Bella Smith, and Elle Wilson. Tom Tiger engineered our show. Allison Lierstein composed our themes. Special thanks this week to friends of Bosque del Apache National Wildlife Refuge. 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I'm Steve Curwood. 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
7: I'm Dr. Anthony Lizowitz, and this is Climate Connections. Ryan Reed is from the Karuk, Hoopa, and Yurok tribes in California. Growing up, he learned how his people long used intentional fire to keep landscapes healthy.
8: But we were never able to actually go out and do those things.
7: In the early 1900s, states and the Forest Service began mandating that all fires be suppressed, effectively outlawing indigenous fire practices. The Forest Service has since reversed those policies, but their legacy remains. Many areas are overgrown with trees and brush that fuel severe fires, and the risks are growing as the climate warms. In 2020, after a deadly wildfire near his home, Reed became a wildland firefighter with the Forest Service, a job he held for 4 summers. He says at times it felt contradictory.
8: Fighting fire for an agency that have historically marginalized and oppressed my people.
7: But he wanted to help keep people safe. And now he's tackling the root of the problem by helping reduce the risk of intense fires. He co-founded Fire Generation Collaborative, a youth-led organization. The group educates people on the beneficial uses of fire and advocates for indigenous land management practices to build a more resilient future for all. Climate Connections is produced by the Yale Center for Environmental Communication. To learn more about climate change, visit climateconnections.org.
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12: I think I've read The Very Hungry Caterpillar more times than I've actually slept.
13: It's one of the top-selling kids' books of all time, about an insect that goes on a huge leaf and fruit binge.
12: Yes, but think about it. 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
13: Incredible. The stuff of science fiction, or indeed nightmares. Welcome to the insect world, where even the smallest creatures do the wildest things.
2: It's the subject of today's climate question from the BBC World Service. Plus, we're going to be asking, how is climate change impacting these micro monsters? I'm Greer Jackson.
14: And I'm Jordan Dunbar.
2: Let's meet our insect expert. In his spare time, he is a fire eater, a circus performer, and trains fleas to perform stunts. Yes, you did hear me correctly, Jordan. He's also a zoologist and a lecturer at the University of Falmouth in the UK. It's Dr. Tim Cockerell.
15: Hello, it's great to be here.
2: Really great to have you, Tim.
14: Tim, my favourite fact, though, apart from all of those, is that you have an insect species named after you. Is that Dr. Cockerell, or are they just Tim?
15: So it's built into the Latin name, into the scientific name of this insect. So it's Megaphragma cockerilli. So it's got the cockerel bit. So if a species is named after a person, you usually just put an I on the end. So it sounds really impressive, and I do like to talk about it, obviously.
2: It does sound really impressive. What did you do?
15: So I found it up a tree in Borneo, at the top of a rainforest canopy in Borneo. And I should say as well, although it does sound like a super impressive thing to have a species of animal named after you, if I say to an entomologist, I've got a species named after me, usually they say, oh, what, only one? Because there are lots of entomologists who have many, many, many species named after them. And of course, people like David Attenborough who have hundreds of species named after him. I found it at the top of a tree, a rainforest canopy in northern Borneo. We climbed up all the way to the top. We extracted it from the canopy and we discovered it as a new species. And it was described by a scientist in the Natural History Museum, Andrew Polacek. And it's only ever been seen by humans once. There is one single specimen in existence and it lives on a tiny microscope slide dissected in the Natural History Museum.
2: Oh, so it's really small. What does it look like?
15: It's one of the smallest animals on planet Earth. It's about half a millimetre long or slightly less than that, about the size of a grain of sand. And so if it was flying around in this studio, if it landed on your hand, you probably wouldn't even notice that it's there.
2: How did you find it if it's so small? Yeah.
15: Well, we have various sampling techniques. And so this was a particular technique where we send a substance up into the canopy of the rainforest that knocks the insects down. And then we collect them in trays and then we look at them under the microscope afterwards. And so a lot of the time you end up with this a kind of insect soup and you don't know what's there, so that you could spend a morning in the rainforest and you can collect enough specimens to spend the next 20 years analysing back in the museum. And so we look at it down the microscope and then realise it's something completely new to science, and then the laborious process begins of taxonomy. And so that's a specialist in that particular group of insects that have to check it against all of the other specimens of all of the other things in that family or in that genus in museums around the world. They have to borrow specimens, get it down the microscope until they find certain that it is a brand new thing.
14: And is it a fly? Is that the closest thing?
15: It looks like a fly. It's actually a kind of wasp, a parasitoid wasp. Oh. And so really interesting thing about wasps is that when you say wasp, most people imagine those big black and yellow things that annoy you at picnics. But the vast majority of wasps are very small things. And they have this life cycle called the parasitoid life cycle, whereby they lay their eggs inside another animal, usually another insect. And then the larvae of the wasp live inside that insect, a kind of meals on wheels. So they get this source of live food. And then a caterpillar, for example, will be munching away merrily on a leaf, completely unaware of what's going on. And then rather than turning into a beautiful butterfly, it kind of explodes and hundreds of tiny little parasitoid wasps emerge.
14: Is that where they got the idea for the alien franchise?
15: Exactly that, yeah. It's a direct...
14: You've discovered a new one?
15: Yeah.
14: Are you really happy?
15: Absolutely. But now that sounds like a weird thing, doesn't it? You know, the idea that there's this weird way of life, this kind of alien, literally from the alien films, this alien way of being. That way of life is probably the normal way to be an animal on planet Earth. So there are probably more species of parasitoid wasp than there are of any other different kind of, certainly animal or complex living thing, right? Yeah. So they're enormously diverse. It's probably the most diverse group of animals on the planet. You can add up all of the species of everything else, all of the other animals, all of the plants, all of the mammals, vertebrates, amphibians, reptiles, everything else. You add up all of that number of species, it still doesn't come close to the number of insect species that exist on planet Earth.
14: Spell out for us what it is they do for us, whether we are aware of it or not.
15: So they've been around for an extremely long time. So the best part of half a billion years, 480 million years ago, is when insects first arose. And so they were around long before the dinosaurs, for example.
2: Yeah.
15: So they've seen the dinosaurs come and go. And so every ecosystem that anything that we see, when if you look out the window or you pick your favourite animal species or even humans, they've evolved in the context of these ecosystems that are intrinsically kind of interwoven with insects as a big part of them. And so flowers wouldn't exist were it not for insects. So the vast majority of flowers are pollinated by insects. And a flower is just an advertisement to an insect to say, can you come and share my pollen around with some other plants for me, please, and I'll give you a reward. And so we get this co-evolution for the best part of half a billion years of insects with everything else. And so they are just intertwined with everything that we do. And of course, there is then that question, what do insects do for us? And the answer is a huge amount. So the pollination services, for example, pollinating our crops, about 3/4 of the crop species that we consume around the world are pollinated, at least in part, by insects, right? And so that we can put a value on that. It's called an ecosystem service. Those things that we take from nature, the benefits that we gain from nature that we can put a specific economic value on. And it's about $500 billion globally each year. Just that value of pollination. So it's pollination, it's pest control. Often people encourage beneficial insects in crops. In citrus, for example, so if you go into some citrus plantations, oranges and lemons and things like that in the tropics, people encourage nests of this species of ant called the weaver ant. They use their really fascinating things. They use their larvae, a bit like a hot glue gun, to glue leaves together to create this. So the larvae secrete silk. The adult ants use them like a glue stick, gluing these leaves together so they have these arboreal nests. And then by foraging out, they strip all of the pest species from the citrus plantations. You know, so it's this great example of working with nature, basically, rather than spraying pesticides all over the place. There are usually some kind of beneficial insects or other animals that can suppress pest populations.
14: So I suppose my question is, could we live without them then?
15: Absolutely not. Just the pollination services alone, you know, the foods that we eat. If you imagine coffee, chocolate, berries, so many of our fruits, apples, apricots, all of these rely on insects being pollinated. As well as those things that we eat, there are also the oils that we eat, you know, a huge part of our diet. So if you go into a supermarket and look at a product on the shelf, some kind of vegetable oil will be pretty close to the top. And one of the most important oils around the world is palm oil. Palm oil pollinated by a tiny little weevil that's been exported from the native range in Guinea and West Africa and now is all over the world. So the entire kind of world population of that incredibly important crop is used in biodiesel, in cosmetics, in most kind of processed foods that we would buy. It all relies on this one species of weevil, which is now around the world with all of these crops. So crucially important. So if that weevil disappeared, they'd have to go back to the old-fashioned way of doing it when they first started to grow oil palm around the world, which is to go around with a tiny paintbrush and tickle the flowers to transfer the pollen manually. And so you imagine that service. It'd take literally millions of people probably to go around and do that. Again, service provided by insects.
16: Thanks, Tim. A reminder that you're listening to The Climate Question from the BBC World Service. I'm Greg Jackson.
14: And I'm Jordan Dunbar.
16: With us, we have zoologist Dr. Tim Cockerell.
14: Tim, you've told us how important insects are, but the key question for us is, how are they being affected by climate change?
15: So it's a really interesting question. There are some really key examples that have been studied about specific examples of insects that are responding in various ways to climate change. Broadly speaking, though, because insects are so diverse and because ecosystems are so complex, the short answer is we don't know exactly. We've got some kind of inklings, but it's always going to be that answer when it comes to studying any kind of ecosystem, is that it's complicated and we're working on it, but we don't know exactly. And so when it comes to climate change, there are broad trends. There have been some meta-analyses, which is where you take lots and lots of individual studies and combine them all together to see those broad trends. And there is a decline in insect species diversity, a slight decline, and certainly in insect abundance. So it's those two things we think about when we're studying biodiversity, is abundance and species richness, the diversity of things, and then the sheer kind of physical volume of things that exist. And so there have been some studies that are showing a decline in insect abundance and some small decline in insect diversity, just kind of globally as those broad trends. But again, it's very difficult to tease out literally the climate question, right? To tease out the effects of climate, because we're in a situation where insects are facing threats from all sorts of different angles. In a way, the good thing in terms of studying ecosystems and environments is that insects are the canaries in the coal mine, right? So if an ecosystem is being affected, it will be shown in what is going on in the insects. You know,
12: why?
15: Because they're an intrinsic part of most ecosystems on planet Earth. And so if something is going wrong, well, the insects will be showing it. They're so diverse, so there are lots of species. You can study them relatively easily, but again, with that proviso that an ecosystem is a very, very complex thing. So we have some of those broad trends, but then insects are also facing habitat loss, habitat fragmentation, increased use of pesticides, and then some other things that we wouldn't necessarily think about. Of course, urbanization. Let's say that you build a road through the middle of a forest, then rather than a big patch of forest, you've got two smaller patches of forest, and they behave very differently. You know, smaller patches of forest can't support as many animals, but then of course you've got the physical disturbance, and then you've got the streetlights, and insects react. You know, we've all seen the idea of a moth to a flame. We've all seen insects flying against the window at night or coming to the light bulb. And so light pollution, for example, is a massive issue as we become increasingly urbanized. And so insects are being faced by all of these issues, left, right and center. And so teasing out the broad climate impact is actually very difficult. There are specific examples, though, really specific examples.
12: Yeah, I'm kind of looking down as to what you've got hidden under the table, Tim.
15: Well, I've got several things, yeah. So let's bring out this one first. So this is a... Now, I'm going to use the word cockroach.
14: Right.
15: I've just kept it in this container temporarily so that we don't infest the studio with cockroaches. And it's perfectly happy and healthy in there. And I'll put it back in its natural habitat in a second.
12: So this cockroach is probably a bit smaller than my thumb. It's actually speckled, like a grey speckled colour with a very dark black head, shiny black head. It's actually, dare I say, kind of beautiful.
15: So they're about 4,500 species of cockroach around the world. Only a handful of them are pest species, right? So most of them are very gentle, benign creatures that are involved in decomposition in ecosystems, right? So they decompose rotting wood. They live in caves and feed on the guano from bats and things like that. This is a species of insects that was discovered about 10, 15 years ago in a cave in Guinea in West Africa, in the entrance to a cave. And it's thought now that this is extinct in the wild.
14: Gosh. So it's only in captivity?
15: Yeah, and it's kept reasonably widely. It's adapted quite well to captivity and it's bred by kind of hobbyist insect keepers around the world. But it's very likely that this is now completely extinct in the wild. Yeah, of course.
14: And do we know why they've gone extinct in the wild?
15: It's mining. And I brought that in as an example, you know, so their habitat is being significantly affected by mining. But because insects are so intrinsically linked to ecosystems, everything, like all species, have evolved to occupy a particular ecological niche, you know, so they have a particular set of requirements. What do they feed on? What are the other species that they interact with? What's the temperature window that they live in? What's the humidity window? And lots of species are vulnerable to being kind of wiped out completely by, of course, those human impacts like mining, but other things as well. And climate change is a really significant one if you are an insect or another animal with very specific requirements.
14: So as the temperature goes up, if that's outside your requirements, you're not going to survive.
15: Exactly. And that's some of the effects that have been studied of climate change on insects are with some species of butterflies, some species of dragonflies. In the northern hemisphere, of course, you know, the further north we go, the colder it gets generally. And so insects have evolved to fit that particular window. You know, there's a kind of band right across the world that is the temperature limits that they are comfortable to live in and to breed in. And as the climate has changed, well, they are moving northwards. And so we've seen that. It's been studied in various species that the entire range is shifting northwards as the temperature increases, so they're moving
12: like
15: into the
12: mosquitoes.
15: Well, mosquitoes are certainly one. So the other issue that can cause, and this is why it can be an issue, is as well as moving northwards, so towards the poles as the temperature increases, imagine that your comfortable window that you've evolved in is halfway up a mountain, right? So you get further towards the top of the mountain, it gets cooler, further towards the bottom of the mountain, generally it gets warmer. So as average temperatures increase, well, your comfortable window starts getting higher and higher and higher. So you think, okay, well, that's fine. But there's only so much space at the top of the mountain. Mountains tend to be quite pointy at the top. And so lots of insects are getting higher and higher. And eventually their window that they're able to survive in will just disappear off the top of a mountain.
14: What's the problem? Explain why it's so important that something like this cockroach doesn't go extinct? What happens when you take them out of the ecosystem?
15: Yeah, so some species are ecosystem engineers or keystone species. So those species within an ecosystem that have profound effects on lots of other things. A classic example is fig trees are pollinated by a tiny species of wasp. Well, many species of fig trees, many species of wasp. And fig trees, we think about edible figs fig that you might buy from the supermarket or if you're lucky enough to have growing in your garden. But actually fig trees within rainforests are massively important. And because of this mutualism with the wasp, so the wasps pollinate the figs, but the wasps only live for a few weeks at a time. And so it means that this system that has evolved within any one patch of rainforest, there are constantly flowering figs and there are constantly fruiting figs. And so because of this mutualism, it means that there are constantly ripe figs around in the rainforest. And so things like hornbills and monkeys are able to survive with a food source that is constantly available throughout the year. Okay, so it's just one example of how this tiny thing, very closely related to that species that's named after me, can have profound effects on the familiar things that you might think of in a rainforest, for example. You know, the monkeys in a rainforest rely to an extent on these tiny wasps that pollinate fig trees. And so if you remove some things, they can have these significant effects. There are effects on the ecosystem services that we derive from things. So an example in North America, there's a species, the blue orchard bee, which pollinates apricots. Climate change has caused temperatures to rise on average. The apricots flower earlier, right? So we see this all around temperate zones, particularly in northern hemisphere. Spring is arriving earlier. Springtime is warmer. But the effects are disproportionate. So the effects on the apricot trees are kind of sped up. And then the effects on the bees are sped up, but not quite as much. So the bees overwinter in these nest holes deep within the earth. And so they're slightly insulated from the effects, which means that as the apricots flower earlier, they flower and then the flowers have gone and then the bees kind of wake up.
17: So there's a mismatch.
15: Yeah, there's a phenological mismatch, a mismatch in timing. And so the bees now are starting to emerge after their main food source has been and gone. And then, of course, we have the problem that the crops are not being pollinated quite as well. Again, we just don't know about the interactions in most ecosystems. We're right at the cusp of understanding or at the beginning of studying ecosystems. And so we meddle with them at our peril, but sadly we are meddling with lots of them.
14: We mentioned mosquitoes. If their window moves up and they bring things like malaria, they're coming to areas that aren't used to it because they didn't have malaria for however many years.
15: Exactly.
14: That's moving.
15: Yeah, and one of the more extreme climate predictions is predicting that London may even have dengue fever by 2060.
14: Because of the rise in temperatures.
15: Exactly, yeah. So dengue fever, is a mosquito-borne virus and we see it as a tropical, subtropical disease. We've kind of got to prepare for the situation that some of these tropical diseases may well be coming our way for people in the UK, for example.
17: So would you say that some species are, I'm putting this in inverted commas, benefiting from climate change in that they've got range expansions? If there's perhaps more rain, then that's more breeding grounds for mosquitoes, for instance. But how does that compare to the overall trend? Is it enough to sort of offset the damage?
15: So probably not. And another example with mosquitoes, actually, in the way, one of the ways that they are benefiting, and that it's not just that kind of simple idea as, okay, temperatures just get warmer on average, and so things kind of move around. In Pakistan in 2022, where there were the devastating floods, they were left with lots and lots of standing water. Okay, so we've got increased temperatures, so insects can breed more quickly, you can squeeze more generations of insects into a particular length of time. The microorganism that causes malaria can reproduce more quickly. But then those stochastic events, those kind of extreme weather events that we're seeing more often because of climate change are causing those impacts. Like, for example, in Pakistan, after the floods, there was this big explosion of malaria, more malaria than there should have been compared to previous records in that year, because there were just lots and lots of breeding grounds with all of that standing water that was left from the floods. So some things are winners. However, it's not always as simple as that. So with bumblebees, for example, bumblebees have been studied across North America and Northern Europe, and they are facing that kind of range shift, right? So the range is moving northwards as temperatures increase. Well, the whole range should be shifting northwards, but what's happening is they're receding at the southern end of their range, but they're not really expanding in the same way at the northern end. So there's some barrier that is preventing them from expanding. And it could be that they're just hitting the wrong type of habitat, or they're hitting urban areas, or they're hitting an area where the flowers don't emerge at the right kind of time.
17: And you mentioned with Pakistan, because it was warmer and there was more water, the mosquitoes were able to breed faster. And that got me wondering, if insects breed quite quickly anyway, don't they? They can breed even faster. Does that mean they can sort of evolve and adapt to some of these changes?
15: Yes, yeah, so it's one of the reasons why insects are so successful. You know, if you're an elephant trying to respond to some kind of evolutionary problem, it's a relatively long period of time before that you get the next generation and the next generation that can kind of be selected for those things that kind of respond to that. Whereas if you're a fruit fly, well, then you can do that a few times in a month even. But climate change is still outstripping insects' ability, broadly speaking, to solve these problems. And so the other way of looking at that is that if climate change is causing problems for insects, imagine what it's doing for an elephant or for an oak tree that has that generational time, which is much, much longer.
14: Yeah. The climate is changing faster than even insects, who are the fastest evolving of all of us.
15: Absolutely.
17: So how sensitive are insects to temperature increases? Because right now we're 1.5 degrees warmer Celsius, warmer than pre-industrial times, but we're on track for 2.5 degrees Celsius-ish. Mm.
15: Again, to some extent, the answer is always going to be, well, we're not quite sure until it happens because of the complexity of ecosystems and how little we know about them. But what we do know is that insects are cold-blooded animals. And so their generational time and their physiology, the chemical processes that go on in their bodies are directly linked to temperatures. And so they are going to continue responding in the same way that they have been responding in terms of shifting their ranges, in terms of being kind of pushed to the tops of mountains. But of course, it's that complexity that it's not just that direct link with temperature. It's all the other things that come with temperature. Those mismatches in the flowers that bees feed on as opposed to when the bees emerge. So as we see increases in temperature, we're probably going to see more and more of those ecological mismatches and those other problems that perhaps we hadn't even considered, you know, as one thing becomes affected and then the rest of the ecosystem responds to it.
14: You mentioned that the insects are like canaries in a coal mine, i.e. they're like an early warning system. What would we start to see if temperatures are rising and those ecosystems are being really affected? Is it things like food security? What would start to happen that we would realise, okay, there is a big problem?
15: Yeah, certainly. And so it comes back to all of those ecosystem services that we rely on that insects provide. And the big one is pollination. And so massive, massive implications for human food security, for example. But also there are other ecosystem services, like decomposition is a really, really big one. And so cattle, they produce a lot of dung. What happens to all of that dung? In most ecosystems around the world, in most agricultural systems around the world where there are cattle, there are also dung beetles and dung flies. And so they provide a massive service of just clearing up the dung, for example. You know, we would literally be up to our necks in it if it were not for all of those insects that were decomposing. But when a tree falls down, you know, for nutrients to return to the forest, it's cockroaches, it's termites. They're such an important thing. So as climate change pushes ranges of things northwards, well, then we're going to start to rethink what kind of crops we can grow and how we can rely on pollinators that perhaps were a few hundred miles further south 20 years ago or something like that.
14: Tim, this is an area where environmental and climate solutions come together to try and keep those global temperatures down. We need to reduce our greenhouse gas emissions, which we talk a lot about, different solutions. But what are some of the unique ones that people can do and countries can do for insects?
15: Well, if you're lucky to have a garden, you can do very simple things like making your garden more friendly to insects. You know, in lots of urbanized countries like the UK, for example, our gardens are a massively important habitat, one of the most important habitats in the UK now, because we don't have many natural habitats left. And so making your gardens wildlife friendly, you know, not putting plastic grass down, just planting native species, making sure that there's a range of flowering plants that can flower throughout the year to sustain those pollinators. So there are those individual things, and even just kind of planting some flowers, if you've got a balcony, you know, planting some flowers on a balcony to encourage or to help sustain those pollinating insects can be a really important thing. Having a pile of rather than keeping gardens nice and tidy, having some nice messy piles of logs for all of the wood boring insects. But then there are also those other things that we can do in the way that we consume that have direct impacts on insects. And so if you can afford to buy organic food that hasn't been treated with pesticides, for example, you know, lots of pesticides we now know are persistent in the environment. So they're sprayed on a crop, they're eaten by bees, for example, in small amounts, and then they kind of accumulate up the food chain. And so if we can work to eliminate pesticides from the environment, well, it can have a beneficial effect overall. So there are those individual things that you can do in the face of these kind of broad global issues.
17: And I can see, just to round us off on something a bit more lighthearted, that this cockroach isn't the only specimen that you brought into studio with you.
15: No, so I have these beetles called jewel scarabs. And they're absolutely stunning, really, really amazing things.
14: They look like they've been spray painted.
15: They do.
14: They're so metallic.
15: I always think they look like polished metal. And so they're a scarab beetle. Many people have heard of the idea of scarab beetles that were revered in ancient Egypt, dung beetles. And so this is another member of that broad family. So these live in cloud forests in Central America, in Costa Rica, for example. And it's thought that they've evolved this beautiful metallic, like polished metal kind of look to their entire body as a way of camouflage. So if you live in a very moist environment, if you live literally up in the clouds, you're surrounded by droplets of moisture, and so you're living in amongst leaves, and so if you have a kind of silvery surface on your body, well then you can reflect the leaves and perhaps you look like a little droplet of water, and so avoid being eaten by predators. And seeing these in the wild, you know, it's one of those incredible moving experiences to see the results of a few hundred million years of evolution. And these beetles are facing the challenge that their habitat is just disappearing before our very eyes, so they are very much in danger. So there's this astonishing diversity, but it needs to be protected.
14: Tim, thank you so much for coming in and bringing your friends along with you as well. It's the most exciting thing we've had in the studio.
17: Yeah, thank you so much.
15: Good, no problem. No, it's been great to chat.
17: And thank you for listening. Don't forget, if you have a climate question of your own, then email theclimatequestion@bbc.com.
14: The production team were Diane Richardson, Simon Watts, Mike Regard, Grace Braddock, Melanie Stewart-Smith and Tom Brignall. I'm Jordan Dunbar.
17: And I'm Greer Jackson. And from all of us, goodbye.

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6: I'm Janine Herbst with these headlines. There's confusion over the Strait of Hormuz. Iran says it's closed because Israel keeps attacking Hezbollah in Lebanon. But Vice President Vance says there's no evidence it's closed again. This is Vance is heading to Switzerland for talks between U.S. and Iranian negotiators tomorrow. In Ukraine, at least one person is dead, several injured, including children, after Russian bombs hit an apartment building in Kharkiv early this morning. And the National Weather Service says severe storms, also flooding, are possible over much of the plains and the Midwest. And in the southeast, hot temperatures and stifling humidity are forecast this weekend. Much of Europe is sweltering under a heat wave. I'm Janine Herbst, NPR News.